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1: This way, if it works out, I'm going to take the credit. 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You better be careful, JD.
2: It happens all the time with Trump. He can never fail. He is only failed by others.
3: It was the MOU heard round the world. From WNYC in New York, this is On the Media. I'm Brooke Gladstone.
4: And I'm Michael Loewinger. Also on this week's show, Israeli media tries to thread the needle on the Israeli PM's Iran policy.
5: Netanyahu said that the goals are to eliminate the threat of nuclear weapons and topple the regime.
6: And now people realize that it's not what they were sold.
3: Plus, the ideological and theological rifts tearing MAGA apart.
7: The Christian Zionist crowd want violence directed at America's enemies abroad and at Israel's enemies. And the America First crowd wants the violence directed at America's internal enemies, migrants.
4: It's all coming up after this.
8: Live from NPR News in Washington, I'm Ryland Barton. Vice President J.D. Vance returned to Washington today after negotiations with Iranian officials in Switzerland to end the war started by the U.S. and Israel. Vance says Iran agreed to allow in U.N. nuclear inspectors, but a spokesperson for Iran's foreign ministry told a state news agency that Iran has made no new commitments for inspections. NPR's Franco Ordonez has more.
9: The potential for this happening is a big deal. I mean, one of the challenges has been that no one, or at least no one in the international community, has had, you know, basically a good grasp of Iran's nuclear activity. Vance says they're having active conversations with inspectors from the UN's International Atomic Energy Agency. What's particularly interesting is that these same UN inspectors were a big part of President Obama's nuclear deal with Iran, the one that Trump ended and continues to criticize as weak.
8: NPR's Franco Ordonez reporting. The Senate has passed the largest housing affordability bill in decades. NPR's Stephen Bisaha says the 21st Century Road to Housing Act passed with bipartisan support.
10: Before passing 85-5, the bill's co-sponsor, Republican Senator Tim Scott, said the bill is meant to boost the country's housing supply.
11: When you put more housing supply on the market, more people have a chance to become a first-time home buyer.
10: The bill does not order the construction of new homes. That's up to the private sector. Instead, Scott says the legislation is meant to encourage home builders by reforming parts of the permitting process.
11: When you cut red tape, you actually reduce the cost of housing.
10: The bill also bans institutional investors from buying up large numbers of single-family homes. It now heads to the House of Representatives. Stephen Bisaha, NPR News.
8: The former mayor of Manchester, England, Andy Burnham, may soon replace British Prime Minister Keir Starmer, who today announced his resignation. Burnham would be the UK's seventh leader in the decade since the British voted to exit the European Union. NPR's Lauren Freyer reports.
12: Rome is saved.
13: Rome is saved, one lawmaker yelled, poking fun at the high expectations facing Andy Burnham as he was sworn into Parliament.
12: I swear by Almighty God.
13: With the aim of becoming the next prime minister. 10 years ago, Britons voted for Brexit, which ultimately shrank their economy and contributed to this revolving door of prime ministers. If the ruling center-left Labour Party does choose Burnham, it's a change of personality more than policy. He and Starmer share the same party platform. Another contender, former UK Health Secretary Wes Streeting, has thrown his support behind Burnham, who could run uncontested and become prime minister by late July. Lauren Freyer, NPR News, London.
8: Former U.S. Federal Reserve Chair Alan Greenspan has died at the age of 100. He led the Fed for 18 and a half years, presiding over an era of growth. This is NPR. The National Guard is patrolling the reflecting pool in Washington, D.C. Contractors have been using chemicals to combat algae and are trying to address peeling American flag blue paint liner, which the administration added ahead of the country's 250th birthday celebrations. Trump claims there have been multiple arrests for damage to the pool's liner. He blamed the issues on, quote, sick, deranged people, but hasn't substantiated those claims. He says the pool might need draining again for repairs. Tiny transforming robots landed on the moon.
14: NPR's Regina Barber reports on these companions to the first successful lunar mission from Japan.
15: A tiny sphere the size of a baseball and only half a pound in weight cracked down the center to transform into a rover on the moon. In a study published this month in Science Robotics, researchers outlined this unique design and how this robot performed on the moon, the first rover of its kind to do so, taking images of the lander and the lunar terrain.
16: These are not expensive devices, and if one or two fails, then you still have others.
15: That's Roger Weens, a planetary scientist who didn't work on this program. He was thoroughly impressed and said redundancy was a huge benefit. Weens said in the future we could be seeing these rovers exploring other planets and even asteroids. Regina Barber, NPR News.
14: The Transportation Security Administration says there's been an uptick in international travelers discovering and trying to smuggle ranch dressing in their carry-on bags after visiting for the World Cup. The agency cheered on the diplomacy and advised the superior condiment should be checked on the way home. This is NPR.
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18: Showers and thunderstorms likely tonight. Breezy, lows only drop to the middle to upper 70s. A lingering shower or two Tuesday morning. Skies become partly sunny in the afternoon. We'll get into the lower to middle 90s. Few clouds around Tuesday night, low in the middle 70s. Partly to mostly sunny Wednesday, high in the middle 90s. Mostly sunny, breezy at times Thursday. Highs again in the middle 90s. I'm meteorologist Scott Kaplan for 88.9 KETR.
19: From WNYC in New York, this is On the Media. I'm Michael Lowinger.
3: And I'm Brooke Gladstone. This week saw the long-awaited sort of framework of a deal to halt the Iran war and reopen the Strait of Hormuz.
20: A U.S. official tells CBS News President Trump signed the 14-point Memorandum of Understanding with Iran today in Versailles, France, and it's now in effect.
3: So what's in this MOU, as they refer to it? Well,
21: it is vague in a lot of its terms, particularly when it comes to Iran's nuclear program. The final agreement will confirm the provisions of this article. And so it is what we expected. It's punting the really thorny issues about enrichment, around the fate of Iran's nuclear stockpile, to these future technical negotiations.
3: The deal's financial terms are also raising eyebrows.
21: It does specify, for example, that Iran will be able to gain access to a $300 billion development fund. American officials have been explicit that the U.S. will not provide the funding for that, but that $300 billion figure is included in this document.
22: The details that I've seen so far look awful.
3: Republican Senator Bill Cassidy, unshackled now after his primary loss.
22: This will go down as a tremendous foreign policy blunder. Iran ends up stronger. Our allies in the region are weaker. And Iran has learned that if they're willing to grab that Strait of Hormuz and choke it off, they can get the Western world to dance to their tune.
3: And Republican Senator Ted Cruz.
23: History teaches that giving billions of dollars to theocratic lunatics who want to murder us is a really, really bad idea.
3: Now, most conservative critics shrewdly stop short of blaming the president for the MOU's deficiencies, but they do drop another name.
24: The vice president was here, did a wonderful job on every outlet, but this is his deal. It's not the president's deal.
3: Brian Kilmeade, co-host of what's said to be Donald Trump's favorite show, Fox and Friends.
24: He can't do everything himself. I just hope they didn't let him down.
3: And here's prominent far-right pundit Ben Shapiro.
25: This MOU appears to be, just from the text, a disaster that does not achieve any of the actual signal goals that were set by the administration at the beginning. The vice president of the United States, the chief negotiator on this particular project, has not well served the president.
3: Joe Perticone, a national political reporter at The Bulwark, says it's clear that in selling this deal to the American public, J.D. Vance is being set up as the Iran deal fall guy. Welcome to the show.
2: Thanks for having me.
3: So tell me about the line in The Dark Knight Rises that this U.S.-Iran tentative, non-binding memorandum of understanding reminded you of.
2: I thought of the opening scene in which the villains take over a plane while flying another plane above it. And before they let it fall to the ground, all of the henchmen are linking them up to the cables to escape. And Bane puts his hand on the shoulder of one of them and says, no.
0: Oh, they expect one of us in the wreckage, brother.
2: They expect one of us in the wreckage, brother. And he just kind of nods and falls down with the plane. And this is what's happening here. It happens all the time with Trump, is that he can never fail. He is only failed by others. Somebody either willingly becomes the fall guy. Steve Bannon and Peter Navarro literally went to prison for Donald Trump. Or they become the fall guy because they accidentally walked into it, and then they find themselves with no way out. And it was very apparent early on this week when details of the deal started leaking, and you could tell senators, most of whom are longtime Iran hawks who probably wanted this war to continue despite the economic pain, that they didn't like it. And so I started noticing very quickly, Lindsey Graham, who's chief among these Iran hawks, said, well, the architect, J.D. Vance, and others, that struck me as odd because no one thinks of the vice president being the architect of this major deal. You would think if it's anyone other than the president, it'd be the Secretary of State.
3: And you also have observed that, you know, when these narratives come out, clearing the president of any blame for what he himself set in motion, it generally begins on Fox or on one of the far right-wing podcasts or something, and then it gets picked up. But you say that this particular narrative, pinning this whole thing on Vance, actually did begin with Graham in the Senate, picked up by others in the Senate, and then traveled on to the media outlets?
2: Yes. We've seen it a million times over. When Trump decides he no longer likes someone in his inner circle, it originates on Fox. Most of the time on Fox and Friends, the morning show, which he watches religiously. But this case, it was senators quickly moving to describe this as J.D. Vance's baby. And if we recall, in March, J.D. Vance was being reported as the lone skeptic of this military engagement.
3: Yeah, very consistent with his own America First policy.
2: Yeah, exactly. And this whole thing kind of came together really quickly. And it happened at the same time that J.D. Vance is out plugging his book. So J.D. Vance is making the rounds everywhere on all these different TV interviews. But because this is happening at the same time, every interview ends up being about this deal.
3: What did Vance have to do with this MOU? Did Vance have any input into this document at all?
2: Oh, he absolutely did. I just don't think it would be at all accurate or fair to describe the vice president as the architect of this deal the way the senators have. This is a team effort. Ultimately, the buck stops at the president, but when Donald Trump is president and Republicans control Congress, the buck does not stop with him. It stops with whoever they decide it stopped with.
3: Trump has been dropping Vance's name a lot when asked about who's responsible, even when Trump was asked if he would be at the signing, which ultimately he was this week. Trump said,
1: well, it depends. J.D.'s coming in for it. He was originally going to do it. I'll probably be gone by then. We're having dinner.
3: And this isn't going to fit the requirements that previously senators like Graham and John Cornyn said would be necessary to stop the war, right?
2: Yes. I mean, before this war was started, the strait was open. And now we're looking at the possibility of Iran receiving passage fees or whatever Ticketmaster-esque language they come up for, tolls of whatever they want. I spoke to John Cornyn at the beginning of this war, and he said, yes, gas prices are bad, but we need to make the case thoroughly to the American people that a little pain is worth it if it means eliminating the prospect of a nuclear Iran, if it means removing their ballistic missile capabilities. Well, now we're seeing, as a result of this MOU, okay, they have to eliminate their currently enriched stockpile, but it doesn't necessarily impose strict enforcement of future enrichment of uranium. It doesn't necessarily address their ambitions for a civilian nuclear program. It just ends the current hostilities.
3: For 60 days?
2: Yes.
3: Maybe extended to 90.
2: They can keep extending it as long as they want, technically. It's just kind of a public relations band-aid for this thing.
3: But are the senators who have loudly said that Iran needs to do this, Iran cannot be allowed to do that, Iran can't get any money, are they going to be able to maintain that position without condemning the president?
2: I mean, I spoke to Lindsey Graham before we saw the text of this deal, and he said, you know, I sort of like what I've heard so far, while he was pinning it on JD. But then he said very clear, if they can enrich nuclear material, it's not a good deal. Reporters were given the text by the administration prior to Congress. The details leaked out, which they said was fake. And then when they finally gave the official details, it was word for word the exact same. And we've seen that actually there is this possibility that they can enrich nuclear material in the future. So these hawks now have to deal with, well, do we review this? And part of that component of it is the language of it. A memorandum of understanding is very particular wording to avoid requiring congressional advice and consent.
3: And you suggest there's nothing that Congress would like more than not having to weigh in. You've said there's nothing legislators, at least in this Congress, hate more than actually legislating.
2: Oh, it's their least favorite thing. They like confirming nominees. They like renaming post offices. Sometimes they like doing tax cuts through reconciliation. But beyond that, it's difficult to get them to really do things, especially this close to the midterm elections. Anything they do can be turned into an advertisement. A lot of senators I spoke to said, well, yes, you know, ideally you would want Congress to review this. By law, the Iran Nuclear Agreement Act of 2015 forces them to. Well, that's if it's an agreement. In the MOU, we see, oh, there's a relief of sanctions. It's not clear that the administration can just unilaterally issue sanctions relief. That might also fall under Congress. Democrats have said this is an illegal war. Nothing's illegal if Congress isn't willing to enforce the laws to begin with.
3: It's really important for Trump to make sure that the world believes that Obama's nuclear agreement was terrible. Just this week at the G7 summit, he was railing against that terrible deal.
1: What Obama did was he loaded up a plane with $1.7 billion in green cash from banks all over Washington, Maryland, and Virginia. They were stripped of all their cash. They had no cash to do payrolls. It all went into a Boeing 757, a wonderful plane, and they flew it to Iran. So I made it very tough for them when I terminated the Barack Hussein Obama catastrophe. JCPOA, one of the worst deals.
2: Trump kind of does this thing where he just replays many of the things he criticized Obama for. He regularly said that Obama's golfing too much. Trump has golfed more times in his first year back in office than I think all the presidents combined since Eisenhower. Now, with this, he's embarking on this deal, which the JCPOA was about 150 pages, took years, had serious enforcement mechanisms, though not as much as at the time Republicans said they would have liked. And this is just more of a public relations document to end this war quickly, because it is becoming a massive problem, both financially for the United States in terms of how expensive it is, but also in how it's affected the global economy and gas prices and you name it. The JCPOA was a economic and nuclear agreement and a de-escalation. This is a end this war and stop the bleeding in the president's approval numbers.
3: And JD is just the guy who gets to be in the wreckage.
2: Yeah, wrong place at the wrong time.
3: Many have observed that it didn't help Kamala's presidential run that she was mislabeled the immigration czar when she was actually just charged with trying to find out what the roots of the problem were. Selina Meyer on Veep, she's told that she's going to be dealing with a very special thing for the president.
4: POTUS would like you to head up a program that is very important and very dear to his heart.
5: No. You do not do this to me. Do not say that it is obesity. Do not say that to me.
4: It's obesity.
5: No.
4: I'm sorry, ma'am, but you have drawn the fat straw.
3: So what do you think the consequences for Vance are of becoming the accidental architect?
2: So being the face of anything that is this monumental and horribly unpopular can be deadly for a career. And we can just look at Marco Rubio, the Secretary of State. He became the face of the 2013 Gang of Eight immigration initiative that failed. It was a major point in the 2016 presidential campaign, which Trump and others used against him. And he spent the past decade in political rehab to make his image better again, and it's working. So Vance getting slapped with the label of architect here can really hurt his political chances in a Republican primary.
6: If it works out, I'm going to take the credit. If it doesn't work out, I'm blaming JD. You better be careful, JD.
2: These things usually originate as jokes, and then they turn into, oh, we got to get this person out. And we saw it with Pam Bondi.
3: Oh, yeah.
2: She's very quickly gone. You can't really cut a vice president loose like you can a cabinet official, but you can relegate them to the obscurity of being vice president.
3: He certainly did that last time around.
2: I think Vance is still in a much better position than Mike Pence.
3: We've been talking about GOP legislators. What about the Democrats?
2: So I spoke to Tim Kaine earlier in the week.
3: The junior senator from Virginia.
2: He said, look, this has gotten so out of hand. It's not a direct quote, but he did say they're happy there's an off-ramp. And so their first thing they're going to do is, he said, we're going to compare this to the deal that Trump just tore up, which is the JCPOA. But also, they are very optimistic about the prospect of bringing an end to hostilities as soon as possible. Mm-hmm. He also made a kind of darkly hilarious comment where he said, the Democratic caucus is extremely unified with the exception of Senator Fetterman.
3: That's right.
2: That this is an illegal war. Yesterday, I spoke with Bernie Sanders, and he said, look, it's been my longstanding position that this war is unconstitutional. It's illegal. I'm happy that we can end this in any possible way. I also asked, if you codify an end to this war, does that negate the claims that it is an illegal war? And he said, I don't know about that.
3: One can say that almost every conflict in the last half century has been illegal in the sense that Congress has ducked having to authorize it. It's a military operation, it's a brief incursion, whatever you want to call what looks and smells and quacks like a war, that certainly does not originate with Trump.
2: Yes, and there's the 60-day limit of military force to which the administration responded, well, it's not a 60 total days because some of the days we weren't dropping bombs. They constantly find these loopholes, and it keeps getting allowed because of the permission structure that Congress has created. And you can trace this back to Vietnam. But if you look at since the Iraq and Afghanistan wars, where declarations of Congress became authorizations for the use of military force, and now it's president just kidnapped the head of state in Venezuela.
3: Right.
2: And it's just like, well, that was a DOJ operation. A DOJ operation, not on U.S. soil? Okay. The constant, well, let's see how this plays out, it creates new precedent every time they do it. And each new precedent rolls back their Article I powers and grants more to the president, which the other party's never going to like when the opposite is in the White House, but it keeps happening.
3: Joe, thank you very much.
2: Thank you for having me on.
3: Joe Perticone is a national political reporter at The Bulwark.
19: Coming up, we look at how the Israeli media are covering the deal.
3: This is On the Media.
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3: This is On the Media. I'm Brooke Gladstone.
19: And I'm Michael Loewinger. As we just heard, the vice president is being forced into the role of spokesperson for the Iran deal. On his recent media tour, he tried to put an America First spin on it.
27: Now, I think it's important to say that while I do believe that this deal will be good for the entire world, fundamentally, we're worried about what's in the best interest of the American people.
19: Vance here on a New York Times podcast this week, responding to criticism from Israeli officials.
27: You've seen people in their system, Ben-Gavir and Smotrich, who've attacked the deal. And I guess my response to them would be, what is your exact proposal? You're a country of 9 million people. You can't just kill your way out of solving every single national security problem that you have.
19: The deal and this new tone have shaken Israelis and Benjamin Netanyahu's government, which has seen its relationship with Donald Trump deteriorate over the past few months.
1: We've had an amazing partnership. He's been an amazing prime minister. We have a little dispute over Lebanon.
19: The president at the G7 summit in France this week.
1: They say you can do a little softer touch, baby. You don't have to knock down a building every time somebody walks into it that's from Hezbollah.
19: The MOU calls for an end to Israel's combat in southern Lebanon, which is still occupied by Israeli troops. It also doesn't lay out a plan for a regime change in Tehran or stymie its use of ballistic missiles and proxy militias, a far cry from the total victory over Iran that Netanyahu promised earlier this year.
28: By and large, there's a disappointment.
19: Oren Persico is a staff writer for The Seventh Eye, an independent website devoted to journalism and freedom of the press in Israel. He's been tracking the Israeli media's response to Trump's rhetoric and the Iran deal, and what all this tells us about Netanyahu's political future.
28: The pro-Netanyahu media and the anti-Netanyahu media were convinced and portrayed to the public that we actually won on the first day. It's going to change the Middle East. We will remove all the threats from Iran, Lebanon, Gaza. And now that Trump has pushed for this deal, people realize that it's not what they were sold. All the horrible times that Israelis suffered for the past year were for nothing.
19: It's hard to spin this as a success for Netanyahu and his followers.
28: Right.
19: Over the last few weeks, President Trump has visibly been souring on Israeli Prime Minister Netanyahu. This week at the G7 summit in France, Trump said,
1: Israel's fighting Hezbollah too long and too many people are being killed. And you don't have to knock down an apartment house every time you're looking for somebody, because there are a lot of people in those apartment houses, and they're not all Hezbollah, that I can tell you. And I suggested to Israel to let Syria take care of Hezbollah. Because to be honest with you, I think they'd do a better job of doing it.
19: And earlier this month, when Iran threatened to abandon negotiations with the U.S. over Israel's actions in Lebanon, Trump lashed out at Netanyahu over a call and reportedly said, "You're crazy. You'd be in prison if it weren't for me. I'm saving your ass," referring to his ongoing corruption trial. "Everyone hates you now. Everyone hates Israel because of this. What the f*** are you doing?"
28: I attend usually the Netanyahu trial. For the past year and a half, he's being interrogated. Usually there is a pro-Netanyahu crowd that when the court adjourns, take advantage of the situation and shout to him, "We love you, everybody loves you." Last week, I shouted to him, "Trump says everybody hates you."
19: Wow. What was the reaction to that?
28: They were just stunned and he left, like always. It does shatter the image of Netanyahu that he's this leader of international stature. Previous elections, they had banners of him and Trump holding hands as a sign to the voters that if Netanyahu wins, we'll have the biggest ally possible. That is just not the case anymore.
19: I want to talk about Channel 14, a pro-Netanyahu propaganda broadcaster. According to a recent piece in the New York Times, the leading figures of Channel 14 have been ardent admirers of Trump. But lately, they've dramatically shifted their tack and have started openly criticizing Trump in ways they never have before. For example, Yaakov Bardugo, a political commentator who's known to be close to Netanyahu, described Trump and Vance on air as modern Chamberlains, a reference to Neville Chamberlain, the former British prime minister who was known for appeasing Hitler. Another leading star on the channel, Shimon Ricklin, wrote that Trump represents total surrender to the Ayatollahs in Iran. Tell me a little bit more about this sudden shift and what you think it reveals about the changing relationship more broadly between the U.S. and Israel.
28: So you have Inon Magal, he's the biggest star of Channel 14, and he called Kushner and Witkoff Jew boys. That's a really offensive anti-Semitic word. And he called J.D. Vance a scumbag. There's a chief diplomatic correspondent for Israel Hayom, the Miriam Edelson free newspaper. And his profile picture on Twitter X used to be a picture of himself with Trump. On the morning of the agreement, on Sunday, it was Trump's birthday. And he published a double spread in the newspaper celebrating Trump, stating that Trump has really put America back on track. And later that day, when Trump announced the deal, he made a 180-degree flip. He took down his profile picture with Trump, even took the effort to tweet again, "I changed my profile picture, enough is enough." If you look at another editor who edits an ultra-Orthodox magazine, he published on Twitter X an AI caricature of Trump accepting bags of money from Emirati-looking people and turning his back to the poor Israeli Jew sitting in the ruins of his house. They're really portraying Trump as a villain now. He's either so stupid that he was duped by his advisors, or that he is really a corrupt villain and we were mistaken about him. What they don't do is blame Netanyahu.
19: Yeah.
28: They don't think that Netanyahu was wrong to gamble really the strategic future of the state of Israel and its geopolitical standing on this president.
19: J.D. Vance said this about the anti-Trump turn in Israeli politics.
14: To some of these cabinet members in Israel who are attacking the president of the United States, the other thing that I would say is that over the last 3 months, 2/3 of the defensive weapons that have protected your homeland have been built by American hands and paid for by American tax dollars. The problem for Israel is not Donald J. Trump. And anybody in Israel who thinks their biggest problem is the president of the United States needs to wake up.
28: If you look at the next president, it doesn't look like there will be anyone like Biden, like Trump in the White House in the context of supporting Israel. And that might be even a good thing for Israelis in the long run. They might force Israelis to deal with the core problem, which is not Iran, it's the Palestinians. We might have to reconcile the Israeli-Palestinian conflict without the blind support of the U.S., and that might force Israeli governments to do things that they're not willing to do right now and we're not willing to do for the past generation.
19: You mean making meaningful concessions to the Palestinian people?
28: Yeah, it sounds out of touch of current Israeli government plans and actions, but we might just not have a choice.
19: When we spoke to you in January 2024 for the first time, you talked about how the Israeli mainstream media barely mentioned any of the devastation and carnage in Gaza. Now, nearly 2.5 years later, I know there's a ceasefire. There continues to be bombings and violence. Many more Palestinians have died since. What does that look like in Israeli media?
28: The Gaza Strip is still a non-story on Israeli media. It's very difficult to even get basic information about what's going on there. This indifference to human lives has replicated itself also in Lebanon. When the IDF entered Lebanon and about a million Lebanese civilians had to flee their homes in southern Lebanon, Israeli media didn't cover it at all, even though there was nothing like the relationship with Gaza. I mean, these people from Lebanon didn't go into Israeli communities and massacre people just because they were Israeli. There were plenty of international journalists in Lebanon that Israeli media could rely on for good, unbiased reporting. And still, it was a non-story. A million of them suffered greatly from the invasion of Israeli soldiers and had no empathy in Israeli media or the Israeli public.
15: You're talking about the 1 million Lebanese who have been displaced since Israel's bombing campaign began, including 3,400 people who've been killed in southern Lebanon.
28: Yeah. If you look at what's going on in Gaza, Israel is supposed to be in control of 60 or 70% of the area. So you have a couple of million people who were very...
15: Who are crammed into a very, very small part of the strip.
28: Thank you. They were crammed to the strip when it was all under their control because it's not a large area. And now they have to suffice with 30% of what they had. And of course, there's no infrastructure, no housing, no education, no medical facilities. If I'm just looking at the Israeli TV channels and the Israeli websites, if it's not Haaretz, I wouldn't know anything about what's going on there. And because Israeli soldiers have stopped dying in Gaza, the coverage has become zero.
15: Let's talk a little bit about Netanyahu's political future. On Monday, he announced that he'd be running for prime minister again in the upcoming November election. But in a recent piece in the Financial Times, a columnist wrote, quote, "Trump's Iran deal is likely to be a political death sentence for Netanyahu. He thus has every incentive to reignite the third Gulf War. He has bet his own and Israel's future on getting Trump to bring about regime change in Iran. That bet has exploded in his face. Rarely has a geopolitical roll of the dice gone so rapidly wrong." Do you agree that it could be a turning point for Netanyahu, who's managed to kind of wriggle his way out of almost every political bind he's found himself in to this point?
28: Yeah, I agree. But I have to add that he has to win in order to get out of jail. I mean, if he wins the next election, he'll be able to fire the attorney general and get a dismissal on his indictment. The thing is, he is a great politician. The days after October 7th, 2023, his closest advisors and allies thought that he'll have to quit. He won't be able to survive this horrible catastrophe. And yet, more than 2.5 years later, he did. I wouldn't put it past him that he would be able to win this election. If he does win, it looks like what remains of Israeli democracy would be destroyed, because that's the only way for him to survive politically.
15: According to the Financial Times, Netanyahu's opposition has taken advantage of this moment to publicly scold him. Naftali Bennett, the right-wing former prime minister who's one of Netanyahu's biggest rivals in the election, said that he was, quote, losing control over Israeli

0: said that he was, quote, losing control over Israeli sovereignty. Avigdor Lieberman, the former defense minister, called him Trump's puppet. Former Prime Minister Ehud Barak said in an interview with Israel's public broadcaster this week, quote, Israel is paying the price of Netanyahu's hubris and blindness and the price of the manipulations that he tried to pull on Trump. Iran emerged stronger. Israel emerged weaker. That is Netanyahu's strategic responsibility. He failed. Who are some of these opposition figures and how seriously are you taking them and their chances in this election?
1: Most chances is either Naftali Bennett or Gadi Eisenkot, the former chief of staff, will be the next prime minister. But they are not very different from Netanyahu vis-a-vis the Palestinian issue or Iran. They have been critical of the Iran war because it didn't succeed. Not because it was started to begin with.
0: When it comes to a post-Netanyahu Israel, you don't see significant changes for the government.
1: Well, there is one significant change. Netanyahu is a populist autocrat who is trying to destroy any checks and balances that might diminish his power. Naftali Bennett, when he was prime minister, he didn't act the same way. Gadi Eisenkot doesn't seem like an autocrat so far. It looks like they might be willing to reverse the course of Netanyahu, bring back some more independence to the judiciary, the Supreme Court, stop inciting against the press. So in that sense, there might be a change. And that is an important step towards maybe changes that might come later. If you do have a vibrant press and independent Supreme Court and judiciary, a free academia, those are the pillars that you need for even further democratic ideas to flourish. That might be a step in the right direction.
0: Well, we'll be following along. Thanks for your work and thanks for joining us, Oren.
1: Thank you, Micah.
0: Oren Persico is a staff writer for The Seventh Eye, an independent Israeli website devoted to journalism and freedom of the press. As of this recording, the next round of talks about the peace process have been postponed after Israel and Hezbollah traded strikes on Friday.
2: Coming up, the ideological and theological rifts tearing MAGA apart.
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4: Plenty of clouds overnight with some showers and thunderstorms likely. Breezy, low in the middle to upper 70s. Showers come to an end Tuesday morning. We'll start to clear out in the afternoon. High 90 to 95. Partly cloudy Tuesday night, low in the middle 70s. Partly to mostly sunny Wednesday. Highs reach the middle 90s. Sunshine and a few clouds on Thursday. Breezy, highs again in the middle 90s. I'm meteorologist Scott Kaplan for 88.9. KETR.
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0: This is On the Media. I'm Michael Loewinger.
2: And I'm Brooke Gladstone. Earlier, we heard about how conservatives dissatisfied with the Iran deal are channeling their discontent toward J.D. Vance. But there's another group of far-right-wingers who have been critical of U.S. support for Israel and the war in Iran from the beginning, and they're more than happy to dunk on President Trump. Take Megyn Kelly.
7: Even when we launched this war, people like me said Benjamin Netanyahu talked Trump into it, but Trump had agency. Trump made the call.
8: He's overselling this.
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8: Like it's an all-you-can-eat buffet at Atlantic City.

0: City. Oh, it's going to be the best.
1: And then there's content creator Candace Owens, who often leans in on anti-Semitic tropes.
2: Donald Trump is treacherous. He is engaged in treachery with his Zionist cabal.
1: This group of Trump critics prefer to label themselves America First to distinguish themselves from the Christian Zionist MAGA cohort. But this current conflict, according to Matthew D. Taylor, a visiting scholar at Georgetown University's Center on Faith and Justice, has ancient theological roots, which are deeply revealing. Welcome back to OTM, Matt.
3: It's great to be back, Brooke.
1: You saw the assassination of Charlie Kirk as an accelerating factor in this rift because he was kind of a bridging figure among these camps?
3: He was really respected by both of these kind of factions, actually. He was very pro-Israel, would take meetings with Netanyahu, but he was also friends with Tucker Carlson. Candace Owens was actually the communications director for Turning Point USA and a very close friend of Charlie Kirk's until she got in trouble for some anti-Semitic comments and had to leave, but they remained friends even after that. Charlie Kirk was also very opposed to Nick Fuentes. And Nick Fuentes, who is Catholic and is an outright Nazi, I mean, I don't know any other way to talk about Nick Fuentes. And that was the barrier, the line that had been drawn in the sand of what was respectable within the MAGA coalition.
1: And then Tucker Carlson brought Nick Fuentes on his podcast.
0: Nick Fuentes, thank you for doing this.
4: Yeah, thank you for having me.
0: I wanted to meet you. I've heard about you.
4: I've heard about you.
0: So,
3: America First anti-Semitic influencer invites another America First anti-Semitic influencer on his podcast. News at 11, right? Like, who cares, right? But actually, in far-right circles, this was a huge deal because, again, Charlie Kirk had drawn this line to say that Tucker was inside the MAGA coalition and Fuentes was outside. And Tucker, even though he was close friends with Charlie Kirk up until his death, violated the Kirk line, moving the Overton window of what was acceptable to talk about in public.
1: I've also wondered how the Heritage Foundation fits in with some of these factions.
3: Well, I view the Heritage Foundation and some of these other institutions less as players in this civil war and more as the battlefield in the civil war. So, fascinating backstory. Heritage actually convened this task force to combat anti-Semitism, organized by Christian nationalists and Christian Zionists. And they produced this report called Project Esther. It's the little sibling to Project 2025. It was published a year after the October 7th attacks, right before the 24 election. And Project Esther outlines a plan. It says, you know, Jews have not really done a very good job of eradicating anti-Semitism, so we're going to fix this for them. And we're going to get rid of all this anti-Semitism on the left. And it outlines a plan that describes how we need to label anyone who is critical of Israel as part of the Hamas support network, this kind of mythical network.
1: That's a huge problem. Criticism of Israel is not the same as anti-Semitism.
3: I totally agree. And yet Project Esther was this force in American politics that became policy in the second Trump administration. Some of the planning team of Project Esther has said, you know, we talked quite a bit about whether we should confront Tucker Carlson and Candace Owens, these kind of anti-Semitic voices within our political camp. And we decided not to do that. We wanted to focus on anti-Semitism on the left. And in the process, they label any criticism of Israel as anti-Semitism. They muddy the waters on what anti-Semitism is. And in the end, the anti-Semitism task force that created Project Esther has to separate itself from the Heritage Foundation because the Heritage Foundation is run by Kevin Roberts. Kevin Roberts decides that he's not going to give up his friendship with Tucker Carlson. And they're worried that anti-Semitism is making its way into the Heritage Foundation. And then all these staffers start leaving the Heritage Foundation over concerns that it has become anti-Semitic. And so that is the terrain of this battle, are these institutions that have been part of this coalitional mindset of holding together the different factions of MAGA. And the war in Gaza, the Charlie Kirk assassination, the war in Iran have just driven the wedge deeper and deeper into the very base of Trump's support.
1: You say that the path that led us here is long and starts with the birth of Christianity?
3: Yeah, you could start with the birth of Jesus if you wanted, right? Jesus was born a Jewish man in the first century. almost all of his early followers were immersed within Jewish cultural and religious life. I mean, they go to synagogue, they follow kosher. The major argument in the New Testament is, are we still Jewish? Do we need to adhere to all the trappings of Jewish religious life, especially around Torah? And this becomes then, over time, and it takes a couple centuries, the fracture between Judaism and Christianity, what we often would call the parting of the ways. A lot changes when the Emperor Constantine converts to Christianity. Suddenly, Christianity goes from being this kind of persecuted minority religion in the pagan empire into becoming the imperial religion. And over the course of the fourth century, Christians are in the position of power. And the elements of Christianity that really love Judaism, that want to attach to Judaism, they are given an amount of power over Jews that they can exert coercive control. And the elements of the Christian community that have a deep antipathy and resentment towards Jews, well, they're also given more power and control. And this develops over time into these kind of two trajectories, both of them, I would argue, quite toxic in Christian-Jewish relations. This kind of trajectory of hatred and resentment, ultimately we come to talk about as anti-Semitism.
1: You say that this group that comes to hate and fear Jews develop a formulation that Christianity has inherited God's covenants with the Jews, therefore the Jews are unnecessary, and the ongoing existence of Jews, you wrote, was a threat to this supremacist vision.
3: Yeah, the formal theological term is supersessionism. It is an idea of replacement, that Christianity takes over all the promises that God had made to the Jewish people. So Jews become perceived within the late Roman Empire and then into the kind of medieval period in Europe as an enemy within. That's not really to be trusted. And this refrain, this accusation, well, the Jews killed Jesus. He was their Messiah. And this charge of deicide then spirals out into all of this Christian animosity and fear towards Jews. I mean, the other kind of psychological fixation that early Christianity has about Judaism, part of it is this fear, this animosity. But part of it is also this attraction to Judaism, right? Because Judaism is still the religion of Jesus, right? These are the practices we see Jesus participating in. The stories of the Hebrew Bible are infused with this sense of Jewish identity, of Jewish practices, and of Jewish sensibilities. And so that's all also baked in to early Christianity. And so there's this other trajectory that emerges from that era of fracture between Judaism and Christianity that we ultimately come to call Philo-Semitism, a seeming love and embrace of Jews. But again, because Christians are in the position of power, it becomes a kind of desire to control or direct Jews. And it often throughout Christian history has manifested in elaborate efforts by Christians to convert Jews, to try to win over some of the chosen people, and then to hold them up as trophies and say, see, we got one. We got one of Jesus's own people. So that legitimates all of our claims and makes Christianity clearly superior and supreme. And the major manifestation of that in the modern world is what we call Christian Zionism.
1: And those are the people who are closest to Trump now?
3: Yeah, this is the new breed of Christian Zionism that has really grown up in the last 30 years or so. The major person that we have to talk about would be Paula White Keene, Donald Trump's closest religious advisor, an independent charismatic televangelist and megachurch pastor. There's a kind of infamous video of Paula White Keene on her televangelism show having a messianic rabbi, a rabbi who identifies as Jewish but is also a Christian, rapping Paula White Keene in a giant Torah scroll.
5: And the scroll that we wrap around you is symbolic how God has right now protected your life. You are hidden in the Word of God. You are hidden in the Torah, God's teaching and instruction. There is absolutely nothing, Paula, in your life that will ever, ever, ever touch you.
3: And whenever I show this to my Jewish friends, they're horrified.
1: You're convinced that it's largely because of this extreme group of Christian Zionist advisors that Trump has been arguably the most pro-Israel president in U.S. history, if you say we define pro-Israel as giving Netanyahu everything he wants, until recently.
3: because of the position that Paula White Cain has been in as Trump's foremost religious advisor, as the gatekeeper of the White House Faith Office, she has stacked Donald Trump's evangelical advisors with people that I don't know another way to describe them other than to call them Christian Zionist extremists, in the sense that they are far outside the standard distribution even of Christian Zionism in American evangelicalism.
1: So how does this relate to this other faction, the hardline Calvinists? That's Pete Hegseth and his ilk. They also support the war in Iran. What's their theological reason for that?
3: I would not call Pete Hegseth a Christian Zionist. What Pete Hegseth lacks in theological love for the state of Israel, he more than makes up in theological hatred for Muslims. Hegseth embraces more of this idea of Christian power and Christian warfare, the idea of crusades. He wrote an entire book titled American Crusade. I don't think that he is invested in the state of Israel per se, because that's not the strand of theology he comes from.
1: What about the reactionary Catholics? You wrote that a remarkable number of prominent America First figures associated with anti-Semitic content are Catholic, who have been major drivers of this rift within the Trump coalition, right?
3: Steve Bannon, Candace Owens, Nick Fuentes, Megyn Kelly are Catholic. American Catholics make up like 20% of the population. It's a diverse spectrum. But within that, there is this faction that has these more traditionalist sensibilities that often accompanies indulging in anti-Semitism. Christian Zionism is basically a Protestant fixation. Certainly, there are Catholics like Joe Biden who are Zionists who support Israel for geopolitical or personal or friendship reasons, but it's not theological. In the teachings of the Catholic Church, there just isn't really a role for Israel to play. There was this real moment of reckoning in the Catholic Church in the 1960s, in the aftermath of the Holocaust, to try to grapple with the role the Catholic Church, that Catholic theology had played in fostering anti-Semitism. And this all happens at the Second Vatican Council. And one of the documents that comes out of the Second Vatican Council is called Nostra Aetate. And it's really a re-envisioning of Catholic-Jewish relations. There are elements of even kind of repentance. It made a huge impact in mainstream global Catholicism. The challenge is a lot of these reactionary Catholics that are more affiliated with Opus Dei or the kind of America First influencer crowd, they don't really like this set of modernizing reforms in the 1960s. They're hoping to push the church back into more of a pre-Vatican II mode.
1: Bring back Latin.
3: The Latin Mass. And so it's not coincidental, I think. They are not Christian Zionists. Right? That is not their theological orientation. And so they're not going to go extreme on pro-Israel. They're going to go extreme on anti-Israel and lean harder into anti-Semitism.
1: What does all of this infighting signal to you about the future of MAGA?
3: A lot of the America First crowd, they don't even identify with MAGA anymore. That has become the pro-Israel form of Trump support. I think it's wrong to think about this as though, oh, America First is the far right and the MAGA establishment is the mainstream right. It's all far right. When we talk about the American far right, it's not a question of who endorses the use of violence and who doesn't. It's a question of where they want to direct the violence. For the kind of Christian Zionist crowd that surrounds Donald Trump, they want the violence directed at America's enemies abroad and at Israel's enemies. And the America First crowd wants the violence directed at America's internal enemies, as they understand them, migrants and LGBTQ folks and the kind of enemies within. It's more of a blood and soil nativism, where a more Christian Zionist crowd, they're actually moving out of the conventional space of Christian nationalism more into a space of Christian imperialism, a model of American dominance in the world and of Christian dominance over the world.
1: What do you think the GOP's platform on Israel will be in 2028?
3: That is the question that this civil war is over. We see this in a number of surveys. Both in the right wing, the left wing, the center is really moving against Israel. I think you're going to see a lot more anti-Israel sentiment in public, including among some Republican politicians. Tucker Carlson has disavowed Trump. Nick Fuentes has encouraged his followers, if they vote in 2026, to vote Democrat, to send a message to Trump. I mean, the anger, this hostility within Trump's coalition is very powerful. I will note, Trump has moved us away, moved his coalition very far away from the mindset of liberal democracy, more into the mindset of authoritarianism, of a central leader, a central party, a one-party state that grabs hold of the levers of power, maybe through a legitimate election, but then refuses to let go. And we already saw this in 2020 with the attempt to overthrow the election. And I really do think it's worth all of us paying attention to the factional concerns within Trump's coalition, because that may very well be the future governing coalition that is imposed upon us.
1: Matt, thanks so much.
3: Thank you, Brooke.
1: Matthew D. Taylor is the author of the forthcoming book, Defying Tyrants, Following Jesus in a World of Christian Antichrists.
6: That's it for this week's show. 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Travis Mannin is our video producer.
1: Our technical director is Jennifer Munson, with engineering from Jared Paul. 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On the Media is produced by WNYC. I'm Brooke Gladstone.
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12: Plenty of clouds this evening with some showers and thunderstorms likely. Breezy, we only drop into the middle to upper 70s. Showers come to an end Tuesday morning, becoming partly sunny in the afternoon. High 90 to 95. Clear to partly cloudy skies Tuesday night. Lows bottoming out in the middle 70s. Partly to mostly sunny on Wednesday. We should see highs getting up into the middle 90s. I'm meteorologist Scott Kaplan for 88.9 KETR.
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14: BBC News with Roisin Hasty. After the first round of talks with the US in Switzerland, Iran has again made it clear that it's keen to exert a degree of control over the Strait of Hormuz. Speaking to Iranian state TV, Iran's lead negotiator said the administration of the strait would never return to the way it was before the war. Mohammed Bagheer Ghalibaf also said Iran and the US had agreed a way to smooth the passage of vessels through the Strait of Hormuz.
15: Of course, just as there may still be issues in Lebanon and elsewhere, there are also issues in the Strait of Hormuz. As you have seen, there have been clashes on some nights. We agreed to establish coordination mechanisms there, including a hotline and a center that can be contacted whenever there is any ambiguity or dispute.
14: Britain's biggest police force has announced it's expanding its use of facial recognition cameras to the tourist areas of London's West End and Soho. Human rights campaigners say it should be paused until a legal framework is put in place to govern its use. Alice Adderley reports.
16: The police say the static facial recognition cameras help reduce crime and assist officers to target known criminals. In a six-month trial in an area of South London, they said they made more than 170 arrests and saw a significant fall in violence against women and girls. The Commissioner of the Metropolitan Police, Sir Mark Rowley, called it one of the most revolutionary technological advances in recent years. In the pilot, the Met said only one false alert was generated, for which the person was spoken to by officers and then allowed to leave.
14: The Argentine striker Lionel Messi has become the all-time leading scorer at the Men's Football World Cup. He scored twice in the defending champions' 2-0 victory against Austria, marking his 17th and 18th World Cup goals. Here's BBC Sports' John Bennett.
17: He has been sensational. Hat-trick in his first game, 2 goals in his second game. So he now stands alone with the record. He's overtaken Miroslav Klose, the old record holder. He's on 18. And he's also passed the Marta's record as well, the top women's goal scorer at World Cup. So he has the entire record now, Lionel Messi. And it is astonishing. And it's one of those World Cups where maybe Argentina will be able to rest him as well at certain points, now that they know they're through to the next round, and rest him for the big games in the knockout rounds.
14: In today's other matches, France beat Iraq 3-0. Meanwhile, Norway have just beaten Senegal 3-2. The US has joined the UN in voicing concern about a possible assault on the Sudanese city of El Obeid by paramilitary rapid support forces. The State Department has warned that mass atrocities could soon be perpetrated on its residents. World News from the BBC. The president of Honduras, Nasri Asfour, has announced his country will be buying drones from Ukraine to assist with border policing and anti-drug operations. It follows a visit to Kyiv last week for talks with his Ukrainian counterpart, Volodymyr Zelensky, on issues including increased security cooperation. Honduras has long grappled with violence between drug traffickers, street gangs and corrupt security forces, with a homicide rate almost 4 times the global average. President Trump has again criticised the outgoing British Prime Minister Keir Starmer, who resigned on Monday. Speaking to reporters at the Oval Office, Mr Trump accused Sir Keir of failing to exploit oil reserves in the North Sea for environmental reasons. Relations between the two leaders were strained by Britain's lack of support for the US-Israel war on Iran. The European Union Commission President Ursula von der Leyen thanked Mr. Starmer for making European and Ukrainian security stronger. As many as 18 deaths in western France have been blamed on the heatwave affecting parts of Europe. 2 young children were found dead, apparently from heat stroke, after being stuck inside a car in the southern town of Carpentras. Local officials in Bordeaux say 3 elderly people in the region died of heat-related complications. And a new species of spider which specialises in hunting a single type of ant has been discovered in the rainforests of Australia. Yusuf Tahar reports.
18: An international team of researchers working in rainforests of North Queensland have found that the small nocturnal spider had evolved a unique spring-actuated snare. It uses that mechanism to exclusively trap a species of highly territorial and aggressive green tree ant, one at a time. The researchers use high-speed infrared cameras to observe the creature and capture its behavior. It's been nicknamed the ballista spider after the ancient Roman weapon that used a spring to launch a ball.
19: Bassist Ray Brown was recognized as the bass player with Dizzy Gillespie in the late 40s. I'm David Bassey. Ray Brown set the pace for folks like Christian McBride. Here's Ray's composition, Lined with a Groove.

Sweet people who did to hit, who hit. Said it did that the hit, who had it did to hit, hit, had it did to the whip, who hit it, who did it, who did it, who did it, who did it, who did it, who did it, who did it, who did it, who did it, who did it, who did it, who did it, who did it, who did it, who did it, who did it, who did it, who did it, who did it, who did it, who did it, who did it, who did it, who did it, who did it, who did it, who did it, who did it, who did it, who did it, who did it, who did it, who did it, who did it, who did it, who did it, who did it, who did it, who did it, who did it, who did it, who did it, who did it, who did it, who did it, who did it, who did it, who did it, who did it, who did it, who did it, who did it, who did it, who did it, who did it, who did it, who did it, who did it, who did it, who did it, who did it, who did it, who did it, who did it, who did it, who did it, who did it, who did it, who did it, who did it, who did it, who did it, who did it, who did it, who did it, who did it, who did it, who did it, who did it, who did it, who did it, who did it, who did it, who did it, who did it, who did it, who did it, who did it, who did it, who did it, who did it, who did it, who did it, who

Up next, jazz from Portland and the drummer, Mel Brown. That's Ray Brown. No, it's Ray Brown's music, lined with a groove. Christian McBride doing the bass honors. Mike Ledon at the piano, Lewis Nash at the drums, and Savant Records. Vocal done by Lewis Nash, too. Here's one called Messenger. Charlie Porter's the trumpeter. It's his album, and Mel Brown at the

0: Is it a harkening back to Art Blakey's Jazz Messengers, Porterhouse Music, and Charlie Porter's radio edit version, the title of the album, Messenger the Song, and Mel Brown featured at the drums?
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Coming up, LA pianist Eric Reed covers the music of Duke Ellington. That's a song called Composure. Composure is a wonderful thing to have when you're playing jazz music. Diego Rivera and the gang from Positone Records, Rudy Royston, Boris Kozlov, Art Hirahara, the album Love and Peace. Love and Peace, Composure, and Diego Rivera composition and Diego's album, preceded by one of the great masters of the piano, Oscar Peterson, on a clear day, he calls it, live in Zurich in 1971, the Oscar Peterson Trio, with Niels Henning Orsted Pedersen at the bass and Louis Hayes at the drums. A time in history and live music with a Mack Avenue flair and Two Lions, a conjunction between the two giant recording labels of jazz as they are. I got a bed and that ain't good. Oh.

0: every creed. Black, Brown, and Blue, an album recorded June 24th of 2022, Stagg Street Studios in Van Nuys, California.
1: Partly to mostly cloudy and breezy tonight. Some showers and thunderstorms are expected. Temperatures only falling into the middle to upper 70s. Any lingering showers or storms end Tuesday morning. We'll see some clearing in the afternoon. High 90 to 95. Partly cloudy Tuesday night. Low in the middle 70s. Partly to mostly sunny skies on Wednesday. Temperatures should top out in the middle 90s. I'm meteorologist Scott Kaplan for 88.9 KETR.
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thingy. You can call anything a thingy. Look, give me that thingy over there. Stuff like that. Miles Black's trio and Miles's composition thingy coming up from Corey Weed's legendary Cellar Live Jazz Club in Vancouver, BC. We just heard music from Indianapolis, Indiana, home of West Montgomery, home of great music way back until the beginnings of jazz, and one that is from an album called The Gannett Suite, King Porter Stomp, and a reworking of it by the Buscelli Waltrop Jazz Orchestra. Rich Dole at the bass trombone, Jeff Conrad at the trumpet, Greg Ward soprano sax, Luke Gillespie at the piano, covering Jelly Roll Morton's King Porter Stomp from the beginnings of jazz music. Back when, here's Thingy, the saxophonist, Grant Stewart, Miles Black's trio.

Mr. Natural, you remember him. Michael O'Neill's Quintet and Conversations with Birds, coming up. We heard one on mechanic music, Pete McCann, and his composition, I Can Remember, with saxophonist Steve Wilson, Henry Hay at the piano and Fender Rhodes, Matt Pavloka at the bass, and Mark Ferber drums.

0: Brian Fazzelli had a hand in recording all of this, also playing the bass with the Michael O'Neill Quintet. Conversations with Birds is the project's title. Mr. Natural is the song.
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Coming up, Saturday afternoon at the Green Lady Lounge. Full disclosure, the Green Lady Lounge is a wonderful and benevolent sponsor of our programming here at Jazz with David Massey. Many thanks. We just heard Grit. What an intense song that is, and an intense album from Josh Lawrence, the trumpeter. And that, too, he calls the album, with Positone Records. And the song Grit, written by the tenor saxophonist Willie Morris III. Art Hirahara is here at the piano, Boris Kozlov at the bass, and Jason Tiemann playing the drums. Josh Lawrence and the song Grit from his album, and that too, on Positone Records. Here's one from Jazz Daddy Records, a brainchild of Ken Lover and the B3 organist. Green Lady Lounge. I now host a radio show for them on Kansas Public Radio that may be coming your way sometime soon. Or maybe you live in Kansas Public Radio land and you already hear it. Live from the Green Lady Lounge and Rod Fleeman's trio. They have a Saturday afternoon gig there, have for some time. Here's the 10-4 Blues.

0: Music from April 20th, 2019, at the Green Lady Lounge. Todd Strait at the drums, Gerald Spates at the bass, and Rod Fleeman.
1: Showers and thunderstorms likely tonight. Breezy, lows only drop to the middle to upper 70s. A lingering shower or two Tuesday morning. Skies become partly sunny in the afternoon. We'll get into the lower to middle 90s. Few clouds are on Tuesday night, low in the middle 70s. Partly to mostly sunny Wednesday, high in the middle 90s. Mostly sunny, breezy at times Thursday, highs again in the middle 90s. I'm meteorologist Scott Kaplan for 88.9 KETR.
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People write a lot of songs about people. And coming up is a song called People from Vivian Sesoms. That's the composition Sweet Georgia Bright. Not Sweet Georgia Brown, Sweet Georgia Bright. That one written by Charles Lloyd. And he first released it in 1964. This version features other saxophonists, Claire Daly at the baritone saxophone and George Garzon at the tenor saxophone. The voo-voo, that's the sound you get when you make the tenor saxophone do that thing. Voo-voo-voo, that one. Voo-voo for Francis, they call the album. Sweet Georgia Bright, and the album dedicated to Francis Ballantyne, a profound New Yorker. And Voo-Voo for Francis, Claire Daly. And it's out on Daily Bread Records. That's her own record label, which is a cool thing. Keeping the music flowing. And Claire Daly in the trenches with jazz for a long time and enjoying every minute of it. Vivian Sesoms, her own brand of jazz, and her version of People right now.

Way back when the song Eleanor Rigby was written, who'd have thought it would become a jazz standard? Blue Key is the song we just heard from trumpeter Joe Magnarelli, with Grant Stewart at the tenor saxophone, Jeb Patton at the piano, Neil Miner at the bass, all solid professionals, recording April 18th and 19th of 2022 in Paramus, New Jersey. Mike Melito at the drums, and Mike's album, To Swing Is the Thing. Here's Eleanor Rigby, done by Dan Wilson.

0: Stan Wilson, produced by Christian McBride, with Glenn Zaleski at the Fender Rhodes, Brandon Rhodes bass, and David Throckmorton at the drums. Eleanor Rigby.
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Coming up, a song called Oates is Back. I think it has to do with the Oates Brothers of Iowa, jazz professionals. That's one from Frankie's Jazz Club in Vancouver, BC. Sounds like a great place to eat to me. I'm not sure, but it sounds like a good restaurant and jazz. July the 3rd of 2022 at the end of the Vancouver Jazz Festival, and a cool band that includes Mike Allen at the tenor saxophone, John Lee at the bass, and Carl Allen at the drums. Duke Ellington's Isfahan, written by Duke and Billy Strayhorn, and music out on Cellar Music Group from Mike Allen, the saxophonist. Oates is Back, this one written by Clark Gibson, the alto saxophonist. And let's listen to Counterclock, the album.

0: It's the first album I've played that is recorded in Tahlequah, Oklahoma, the Jazz Lab, Northeastern State University, March 6th of 2022. And what a band. Nick Mancini, Louis Nash, Pat Bianchi, Michael Deese at the trombone, Sean Jones at the trumpet, and Clark Gibson.
1: Plenty of clouds overnight with some showers and thunderstorms likely. Breezy, low in the middle to upper 70s. Showers come to an end Tuesday morning. We'll start to clear out in the afternoon. High 90 to 95. Partly cloudy Tuesday night, low in the middle 70s. Partly to mostly sunny Wednesday. Highs reach the middle 90s. Sunshine and a few clouds on Thursday. Breezy, highs again in the middle 90s. I'm meteorologist Scott Kaplan for 88.9 KETR.
2: 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For just $10.

Up next, Impressions of Ella. Robin McKell covers the music of Illinois Jacquette. Green Street Caper sounds a little bit like Green Dolphin Street, doesn't it? A contrafact, Green Street Caper, with Kevin Turcot at the trumpet, Perry White at the saxophone, and Dave Young at the bass. Dave's album Mantra, and a fine album it is on Modica Music, Toronto musicians. Before that, Benny Benack III, a young man, and Third Time's the Charm. It's his third album. And the song we heard, Catching Drift, like it's a cold or the flu or something. Third Time's the Charm, and great music from La Reserve Records. How about Robin's Nest? Illinois Jacquette got his start with the wonderful Lester Young in 1944 with a little movie called Jam in the Blues.

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1: This is the Composer's Datebook for June 23rd. I'm John Burge. In 2008, the National Convention of the American Guild of Organists was held in Minneapolis and St. Paul. And for the occasion, a Minnesota organ book was commissioned. The idea was that six Minnesota composers should each write a short piece for organ plus solo instrument, all suitable for use at Sunday service. One of the composers selected was Carol Barnett, who thought to herself, well, probably everybody else will be doing something slow and lovely, so I'm going to do something fast, which means a recessional. The whole idea of a recessional is, we're done, we're out of here. Barnett selected a bright, beautiful, but decidedly unusual solo instrument for her piece, namely the steel pan. The steel pan is a chromatically pitched concert instrument related to the calypso steel drums heard in Trinidad. Its bright metallic sound blends surprisingly well with the pipe organ, holding its own against the organ's mighty voice. Moreover, its calypso associations evoke a sense of joyful release, perfect for a recessional, in Barnett's opinion. She titled her piece Praise, and it received its premiere performance on today's date in 2008 at Westminster Presbyterian Church, Minneapolis, with organist Jonathan Gregoire and percussionist Jay Johnson. Composer's Datebook is produced by APM, American Public Media, in conjunction with the American Composers Forum, reminding you that all music was once new.

A shower or thunderstorm possible during the morning, becoming partly sunny as we head into the afternoon. Highs will get up into the lower to middle 90s. Partly cloudy skies tonight, lows bottoming out in the middle 70s. Partly to mostly sunny on Wednesday, we should get up into the middle 90s. Clear to partly cloudy Wednesday night, low in the middle 70s. Mostly sunny, breezy Thursday, highs in the middle 90s. I'm meteorologist Scott Kaplan for 88.9.

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KETR also serves Bonham in Fannin County, population 10,559.

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1: A shower or thunderstorm possible during the morning. We'll see some sunshine developing in the afternoon. High in the lower to middle 90s. Partly cloudy skies tonight. Lows in the middle 70s. Partly to mostly sunny Wednesday. We'll get up into the middle 90s. Clear to partly cloudy Wednesday night. Low again in the middle 70s. Sunshine and a few clouds Thursday. Breezy. Highs will get up into the middle 90s. I'm meteorologist Scott Kaplan for 88.9 KETR.
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7: This is Morning Edition from NPR News. I'm Michelle Martin.
0: And I'm A. Martinez. This is the sound that Clive Davis helped create.

0: shower or thunderstorm possible during the morning, becoming partly sunny as we head into the afternoon. Highs will get up into the lower to middle 90s. Partly cloudy skies tonight, lows bottoming out in the middle 70s. Partly to mostly sunny on Wednesday, we should get up into the middle 90s. Clear to partly cloudy Wednesday night, low in the middle 70s. Mostly sunny, breezy Thursday, highs in the middle 90s. I'm meteorologist Scott Kaplan for 88.9. KETR.
1: Good morning, May Martinez. From the shins up, players in this World Cup have been wearing their country's colors, but on their feet, many have been wearing the same color, pink. Nike, Adidas, and New Balance all launch new cleats ahead of the tournament, and the best way to make them more visible is to give them a bright, flashy color. Problem is, when everyone's flashy, no one is flashy, so it looks like the best way to stand out now is to wear anything but the color pink. It's Morning Edition.
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0: Chance for showers and thunderstorms today. Some could produce heavy rain and be quite strong. It looks like temperatures will be near 90 degrees. Shower and thunderstorm activity should diminish during the evening. It'll be partly cloudy overnight, 75 to 80. Tomorrow, sunshine and 90 to 95. Clear, 75 to 80 tomorrow night. Abundant sunshine coming up on Thursday with highs between 90 and 95 degrees. I'm staff meteorologist Rob Carolyn for 88.9 KTR.
1: Good morning, I'm Michelle Martin. There's a new piece of Mozart music out, surprising because he died more than two centuries ago. A notebook from 1778 belonging to one of his students was recently discovered in a library in France. In it were the students' notes and homework corrections from the legendary composer himself. The notes amounted to seven original Mozart pieces, which were performed for the first time ever at the National Library of France this weekend, giving new meaning to ghostwriting. It's Morning Edition.
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KETR also serves Sulphur Springs in Hopkins County, population 15,995.

0: effect of around 4% GDP. And interestingly, they haven't changed that opinion. They continue to think that that's what the impact has been. But it didn't happen overnight. It's sort of an ongoing process. The UK economy has really struggled for growth, certainly since the Brexit vote and arguably really since the financial crash.
1: Another key talking point around the Brexit campaign was migration. What has changed on that front?
0: The UK has seen quite a sizable reduction in EU migrants coming to the UK. There was definitely a concern amongst Leave voters that sort of taking back control of borders was a key part of that rhetoric. I think what's really interesting is that on the other hand, you've seen quite a significant rise in non-EU migration to the UK, and particularly from India and Nigeria. And there's a number of reasons that research suggests why that's happening. And partly the government liberalised visa requirements in particular sectors, particularly health and social care, to try and support that sector, which was really struggling for employees post-COVID. We've also seen quite significant numbers of study visas for these countries. And also, I think it's really important to note that the UK has been part of quite significant humanitarian migration routes since Brexit.
1: What we've seen in the last couple of years is the rise of the anti-immigration party Reform UK. What would you say is the current conversation in British politics around all of this, and how is Brexit fueling that at the moment?
0: Maybe if we start with the economy, I think that's actually really challenging because straight after the referendum and in the early period of the Labour government, politicians didn't really want to talk about Brexit. They didn't want to talk about the negative economic impact. More recently, Keir Starmer was talking about, you know, quite a significant, you know, negative economic impact. And yet the policies that his Labour government had would only kind of change the economics of Brexit quite minimally. So there's a sort of growing gap, I would say, between a greater acceptance to acknowledge the economic downsides, but no kind of clear policy that would match the scale of that economic downside in terms of what might happen in the future.
1: Sarah Hall there, ending this programme with her reflections on Brexit a year on. I'm Regina Vivian-Arden from the team, and myself, thanks to all of you for listening.
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3: Chance for showers and thunderstorms today. Some could produce heavy rain and be quite strong. It looks like temperatures will be near 90 degrees. Shower and thunderstorm activity should diminish during the evening. It'll be partly cloudy overnight, 75 to 80. Tomorrow, sunshine and 90 to 95. Clear, 75 to 80 tomorrow night. Abundant sunshine coming up on Thursday with highs between 90 and 95 degrees. I'm staff meteorologist Rob Carolyn for 88.9 KTR.
1: There is more from us from NewsHour. A reminder of our top story this hour. As a heatwave holds Western Europe in its grip, a French nuclear power station's had to shut down one of its reactors. Earlier in the programme, we heard from Dr. Paul Dorfman of the Nuclear Consulting Group on why the reactor had to shut down.
4: It shut down because it breaches the limit. It cannot discharge reactor and spent fuel cooling water. Basically, what happens is that all inland reactors need to be beside large bodies of water or rivers to essentially cool. It's very essential that both the reactors and the spent fuel ponds are cooled. If this doesn't happen, then the reactor has to shut down.
1: One other headline from our newsroom this hour, and Lebanese media say Israeli soldiers have opened fire on a group near a bulldozer clearing a road in southern Lebanon, killing two people. There's more on that online. This is Regina Vivian-Arden with NewsHour, coming to you live from the BBC in London. The Afghan Taliban government says a delegation's met European

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0: woods into North Dakota, and you are on a different planet.
1: Mm-hmm.
0: Whoever drew those state lines had it right.
1: Ultimately, what was your biggest takeaway from your time on the road? That may be too big a question, but I know that as you talk with people about the book and that sort of thing, you get that question a lot, I would imagine. You know, did you feel more Texan? Did you feel like we've got more in common than we're willing to recognize? Or what was your biggest takeaway?
0: It is very surprising for me to say this, surprising to myself and probably surprising to people who knew me, but I felt American for, I think, the first time. And I've served in the Air Force, but I found this commonality among us. You know, we on a very personal level, we want to help each other out. We're all looking for the same things. We all want the same things. We want, you know, to provide for our families, and we want a better future for those that come after us. But I felt a little bit, and it's this great feeling, I think, that I've only gotten it on the road, where we're all in this together. If we just get offline and start talking to one another again, I think we'll be a whole lot better off.
1: Lauren Huff's new book is titled Monster of a Land, and something tells me this is going to be a monster of a hit, especially with summer upon us, and it is definitely time well spent. Lauren, congratulations, and thanks so much for joining us on The Standard. We appreciate it.
0: Thank you so much.
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1: It's the Texas Standard. I'm David Brown. The Rio Grande Valley has a vibrant and varied agriculture industry. A century ago, local boosters called the region the Magic Valley to attract farmers and spread the notion that just about anything could grow there. But new reporting by Public Health Watch and MyRGV.com shows that the area is also fertile ground for Parkinson's disease, a degenerative neurologic condition. And there may be a connection to all that intensive farming in the area. Joining us now to tell us more, Daisy Juhas, a contributing writer for Public Health Watch based in Austin. Daisy, welcome to the Texas Standard.
11: Thank you so much. Happy to be here.
1: You recently took a deep dive into the incidence of Parkinson's in the Rio Grande Valley. What did you find out about why more people in that region appear to be developing that condition?
11: Absolutely. So the connection here is really pesticide use and pesticide exposure. As you said, it is a region that has been historically very, very rich for farming. And it remains the case that many communities, homes, farms, houses are all bunched together, which means, unfortunately, for farmers and farm workers, they're obviously on the front line of pesticide exposure,
1: right.
11: But the same applies for folks who are living in the community around those farms. And at the same time that we're seeing that, it's worth noting that there's this body of research, which the article talks about, that's showing how several pesticides are linked to Parkinson's disease.
1: Specifically, are there any that are common enough to where people would know them by name?
11: Yeah, absolutely. So one of the big ones, which we talk a lot about in the story, is called paraquat.
1: Mm-hmm.
11: And in the case of the valley, it's being used in several different crops.
1: Mm-hmm.
11: It's also

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5: Live from NPR News in Washington, I'm Kristen Wright. Iran says it did not agree to anything new on nuclear site inspections during the Iran-U.S. meeting in Switzerland. That's despite statements from Vice President Vance that international nuclear inspectors could be back in Iran as soon as this week. NPR's Carrie Kahn reports.
10: The spokesman for Iran's foreign ministry told state media there are, quote, no new commitments on nuclear inspectors, and any new engagement would take place according to previous procedures set by Iran. UN inspectors have not had access to Iran's nuclear sites since Israel and the U.S. bombed them last summer in the 12-day war. U.S. Treasury Secretary Scott Bessent said Iran committed to keep the Strait of Hormuz open and allow inspectors in. Iran's foreign ministry spokesman says no concessions were made and, quote, we only managed to reclaim some of Iran's violated rights from the Americans. Carrie Kahn, NPR News, Tel Aviv.
5: It's primary election day in Maryland, New York, and Utah. Voters are deciding on congressional races and other offices. Democrats are trying to flip seats to get back power in Congress. In South Carolina's runoff, the lieutenant governor and state attorney general are vying for the Republican nomination for governor. A plan to make the cost of buying a home more affordable is moving through Congress. The House will take up the bill next. NPR's Stephen Bisaha reports it passed the Senate with bipartisan support.
11: Before passing 85-5, the bill's co-sponsor, Republican Senator Tim Scott, said the bill is meant to boost the country's housing supply.
12: When you put more housing supply on the market, more people have a chance to become a first-time home buyer.
11: The bill does not order the construction of new homes. That's up to the private sector. Instead, Scott says the legislation is meant to encourage home builders by reforming parts of the permitting process.
12: When you cut red tape, you actually reduce the cost of housing.
11: The bill also bans institutional investors from buying up large numbers of single-family homes. Stephen Bisaha, NPR News.
5: Europe is sweltering. A heat wave has pushed temperatures well over 100 degrees in countries where there isn't a lot of air conditioning. The Eiffel Tower is closed, and hundreds of schools have closed their doors across Britain, as NPR's Lauren Freyer reports from London.
13: I'm on London's equivalent of Fifth Avenue, Oxford Street, a busy shopping thoroughfare. London is where people crave sunshine, and yet everybody's crossed the street to walk on the shady side. Every once in a while, a door opens and I feel this glorious breeze of air conditioning coming from a department store. AC is rare in offices and schools and homes in Britain, so people are flocking to these stores to just hang out.
5: Lauren Freyer reporting. This is NPR. tiny transforming robots have landed on the moon. NPR's Regina Barber reports on these companions to the first successful lunar mission from Japan.
14: A tiny sphere the size of a baseball and only half a pound in weight cracked down the center to transform into a rover on the moon. In a study published this month in Science Robotics, researchers outlined this unique design and how this robot performed on the moon, the first rover of its kind to do so, taking images of the lander and the lunar terrain.
15: These are not expensive devices, and if one or two fails, then you still have others.
14: That's Roger Weens, a planetary scientist who didn't work on this program. He was thoroughly impressed and said redundancy was a huge benefit. Weens said in the future we could be seeing these rovers exploring other planets and even asteroids. Regina Barber, NPR News.
5: In the World Cup's group stage matches, Uzbekistan is taking on Portugal in Houston in about an hour. Portugal and Cristiano Ronaldo are looking for redemption after the team's draw in its opening match against the Democratic Republic of Congo. That surprised many people. England takes on Ghana this afternoon. Later, it's Panama versus Croatia, and then Colombia will play the DRC. Multi-platform pop star Olivia Rodrigo is starting a new women's music festival this summer. It's called Daisy Chain Fields and brings together women in music to support and uplift women and girls. The festival's on August 29th in Irvine, California. Money raised will support nonprofits advocating for women and girls' rights. I'm Kristen Wright, NPR News from Washington.
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17: Chance for showers and thunderstorms today. Some could produce heavy rain and be quite strong. It looks like temperatures will be near 90 degrees. Shower and thunderstorm activity should diminish during the evening. It'll be partly cloudy overnight, 75 to 80. Tomorrow, sunshine and 90 to 95. Clear, 75 to 80 tomorrow night. Abundant sunshine coming up on Thursday with highs between 90 and 95 degrees. I'm staff meteorologist Rob Carolin for 88.9 KTR.
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0: Welcome to Notably Texan on 88.9 KETR and KETR.org. And we're getting underway today with music there from Clay DeBose. He's based here in Texas, not new to music, though. He got his songs going on the Sunset Strip back in the late 80s and has just recently put out his album Father Time and Mother Nature. He's quite good at blending together rock, blues, and country sounds, and you just heard Winning Streak by Discovery Clay DeBose, and it was Paige Plaisance on today's first song, Do the Least. Well, my name is Matt Minky, settling in here for these next 3 hours, playing songs by Texas artists exclusively, sometimes music connected to the Lone Star State, and on the way, some Maren Morris, Asleep at the Wheel, Scott Sean White, a new posthumous release from Waylon Jennings before noon. And let's go back into the archives for this one from Kenny Rogers and the First Edition, Something's Burning on Notably Texan.
1: You lying, Jennings.

0: 2026 release there from Travis Bolt called Blues at My Funeral, along with Kenny Rogers in the First Edition from 1970, Something's Burning. I played Winning Streak by Clay DeBose. That was the second song today. And Paige Plaisance with Do the Least on listener-supported 88.9 KETR.
1: I'm Maria Hinojosa. Next time on Latino USA, we take you to the largest Latino graduation that happens in our country. It's taking place in Fresno, and we're going to meet three students who are going to tell us why Latino graduation matters so much, and to their families, whose names also get called out on stage. That's next time on Latino USA.
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0: I have it on good authority from people who live in the area that it is pronounced Waxahachie, but there are a lot of singers and songwriters who, for whatever reason, go the Waxahachie route. Maybe it's just easier to rhyme that or something. That's Pug Johnson there, Waxahachie. And Maren Morris, I Can't Love You Anymore on 88.9 KETR. We've got more songs coming right up here on Notably Texan. I'll let you know that sky should be partly sunny today. Showers and thunderstorms at times this afternoon. And pretty warm, 91 degrees with a heat index of 100. And that rain could continue into tonight with a low of 75. But it looks like we're getting into a dry stretch for the rest of the week. Sunny and 93 tomorrow. Heat index around 100 and down to 76 tomorrow night. Then on Thursday and Friday, clear and highs of about 95 each day. Breezy conditions expected later this week. Lows around 76 Thursday and Friday nights. And also for the upcoming weekend, we're not seeing any precipitation, but it will be hot. About 97 Saturday and Sunday.
1: India has claimed the world's largest population since 2023, but that is going to change fast.
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1: Why a decline in birth rates will hinder India's future economic growth. That's next time on Think. Today at 2, following Notably Texan on 88.9 KETR.

Many artists have come together to salute the greatness of the late Texan Guy Clark on the Old Number One Revisited album, and that was the Kelsey Walden version of Nickel for the Fiddler. And we heard Asleep at the Wheel doing Lonesome Pine Special. That features backing vocals from Brennan Lee, and it's the band's fiddler, Ian Stewart, on co-lead vocals. This is 88.9 KETR. So if you or someone you know are considering college or perhaps currently enrolled, you might be interested in something being offered by the Commerce Public Library tonight. It's Hacking College, a book study being hosted at the public library. This is great for community members, parents, college students who want to learn more about navigating the college experience successfully. And this is happening tonight from 5:30 until 7:30. There is no charge to attend the Hacking College Book Study at Commerce Public Library. That is tonight at 1210 Park Street from 5:30 until 7:30. And we have those details in our events calendar at KETR.org. We are studying the music of Texas right now here on Notably Texan, and this is new from Candace Hastings. It's called Soft Place to Land. Friday.

0: some Charlie Crockett for you today on KETR. That's Lowdown Freedom. And also Candace Hastings with Soft Place to Land. Nickel for the Fiddler, the Guy Clark song was covered by Kelsey Walden. And it was Asleep at the Wheel doing Lonesome Pine Special featuring Brennan Lee on 88.9 KETR. 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
4: Salt water and sun on your face, floating on a state of grace. 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
1: There's Scott Sean White from his latest release, Days Are Long. That's Here to Stay. And Owen Temple on a song that he co-wrote with Walt Wilkins called Turquoise Blue on 88.9 KETR. Before this next song, a quick reminder about a chance to enjoy shows at the East Texas A&M University Planetarium. They have those public shows Friday nights, which I often mention, but here during the summer, they're also offering Wednesday matinees. So tomorrow, they will be having shows at 1 and 2 p.m., including Magic Globe, A Story of the Seasons, and Hazelnuts, The Search for the Perfect Planet. And this might be the perfect thing to do with the family, some kids who are desperate for something to do here in summertime. Admission is $5 per person per show. And those presentations are at 1 and 2 p.m. tomorrow in the McFarland Science Building here at East Texas A&M University. We have details posted in our events calendar. Just click events at ketr.org. In a few minutes, we've got updates on the news and weather, and I'd also like to share a new posthumous release from Waylon Jennings. After this by Susan Gibson, here's Perfect World on KETR.
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1: Shooter Jennings has been diving deep into a trove of recordings by his late father, Waylon. And there is a new album due out soon called Diamonds. We just got that title track in, the debut there on a posthumous release from Waylon Jennings. That featured Glenn Campbell on guitar. And I also played Susan Gibson, Perfect World on Notably Texan, where the tunes continue in just a few minutes.
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4: Live from NPR News in Washington, I'm Kristen Wright. President Trump is visiting eastern Pennsylvania today. He's expected to talk about the U.S. economy. NPR's Franco Ordonez reports the president is looking to turn the page on the war with Iran.
5: Trump will be visiting a Mack Trucks manufacturing plant where he's expected to tout the work his administration has been doing on the economy. This is going to be his first domestic trip since signing an agreement with the Iranians to end the fighting in the Middle East. Republican elected officials have been asking Trump to turn to the economy for months as the midterms approach. And politically, Trump needs this. His approval ratings continue falling to record lows after his handling of the economy. And according to NPR's most recent polling, just 36% of voters say they approve of Trump's overall job performance, while 59% say they disapprove. That's the widest gap Trump has faced during either term in office. Franco Ordonez, NPR News.
4: The president of Iran is in Islamabad meeting with Pakistani officials who are mediating talks to end the U.S.-Israeli war with Iran. Meanwhile, negotiators are also meeting in Geneva. NPR's Aya Batraoui reports Vice President Vance is leading negotiations, and he says Iran has agreed to let nuclear inspectors into the country.
6: The current deal with the United States not only lifts oil sanctions on Iran through much of August, but also unlocks billions of Iran's frozen dollars in overseas accounts in Qatar. And with Vance as the face of these negotiations, he's been trying to sell this deal as one that's primarily good for the United States. And he says Iran won't see anything until its policies change.
4: Aya Batraoui in Dubai. Three states are holding primaries today, including New York, where Democrats hope one race will help them retake the U.S. House. Steve Kastenbaum says voters in New York's 17th congressional district are deciding who will face Republican Mike Lawler in November.
7: Five candidates are vying for the opportunity to face the incumbent in a district where registered Democrats outnumber Republicans. In the working-class city of Peekskill, retiree Mike Callahan said affordability is a major concern for voters.
8: Everybody is really hurting and hurting with prices.
7: Moderates hold the key to winning this district, and Democratic Party strategists want to avoid making this race about President Trump. But voter Stacey Jackson said there's no separating the incumbent from the president.
9: He's the epitome of people who claim to not be MAGA but are MAGA.
7: The polls close at 9 p.m. For NPR News, I'm Steve Kastenbaum in New York.
4: New York City Mayor Zohran Mamdani backed far-left candidates. The outcome of those races are seen as a gauge as to his influence. Wildfires are burning rapidly in Utah. Climate change has led to warmer, drier conditions, making those fires worse in many parts of the country. You're listening to NPR News from Washington. Significant numbers of Americans say they're receptive to religious expression in public schools. NPR's Jason DeRose reports on the findings of a new survey from the Pew Research Center.
10: Nearly 8 in 10 U.S. adults say they favor allowing students to voluntarily pray in student-led groups. Strongest support comes from white evangelicals and black Protestants. The Pew poll found that fewer than half, 46%, say public school teachers should be allowed to lead their classes in prayer, and only a very small percentage say those prayers should be required. Pew Research also found that 50% of those polled favor displaying the Ten Commandments in classrooms. Divisions exist along party lines, with more than 7 in 10 Republicans favoring these displays, while about 7 in 10 Democrats oppose them. Jason DeRose, NPR News.
4: Today's show host Savannah Guthrie is making a new plea for information about her mother's disappearance. Guthrie said on the program this morning she and her family are in agony and can't be at peace. She said they're begging for help. Investigators believe Savannah's 84-year-old mother was taken from her home in Arizona in the middle of the night by a masked man seen in surveillance video. Nancy Guthrie's been missing almost 5 months. Today, the Trump administration announced billions of dollars in new loans to ease the strain on power from massive data centers. The Energy Department says the funds will go towards speeding up the development of 10 large nuclear reactors to help meet demand. Data centers needed for AI have driven up utility bills in some places. This is NPR News from Washington.
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1: On this Tuesday, we are expecting partly sunny skies. There can be showers and thunderstorms at times both today and tonight, with a high of about 91, heat index around 100, and tonight's temperature near 75. But then we are getting into a pretty long dry stretch, it looks like. Tomorrow, mostly sunny, 93, heat index making it feel like 100, down to 76 tomorrow night. Then Thursday and Friday both look mostly sunny with highs near 94, and lows around 76. We are also expecting breezy conditions starting Thursday and running all the way into the weekend, when there will be mostly sunny skies Saturday and 96 degrees, then still sunny, dry, and 97 Sunday. My name is Matt Minke. I'm coming to you from our studios on the campus of East Texas A&M University in Commerce. And this is Notably Texan. And I've got some really cool sounds to share with you this hour from Monty Warden and the Wagoneers, the latest from Casey Musgraves, Whitney Rose, and Ryan Bingham and the Texas Gentlemen. And this is the Reverend Horton Heat setting the record straight on a certain species of cactus. Ain't no swarrow in Texas on KETR. There's

Boston's Kevin DeHaan, recording under the moniker Cactus Lee. That's Roll Maggie. And before Cactus Lee, it was Ain't No Swarrow in Texas by Reverend Horton Heat on listener-supported radio for Northeast Texas, 88.9 KETR. And here's a quick reminder about a recurring Tuesday night event here at East Texas A&M University. 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Now I'd like to share with you some new music out from Jenny Reynolds. This is her latest song, Closer, on Notably Texan. You

0: There's the Lucinda Williams song Joy, covered by Band of Heathens from Texas, featuring Margo Price. It was Jenny Reynolds on her song Closer, plus Roll Maggie by Cactus Lee and Reverend Horton Heat, Ain't No Swarrow in Texas. And there ain't nowhere else you're going to find these songs around these parts except right here on 88.9 KETR. And stay tuned for more coming up on Notably Texan.
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1: Now some Senate Republicans say the president's unpredictable actions risk derailing their shared agenda. 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

0: plays a band out in California, but obviously still thinks about her home state. That's Teresa James and the Rhythm Tramps, A Long Way from Texas. And you discovered Michael Lee and the Wartime Limousine. Michael is originally from Bedford, and he fronts that band in Fort Worth. You discovered their song, Wild Out of Me. Again, they're called Michael Lee and the Wartime Limousine. You're discovering these songs on 88.9 KETR. And we'll get right back to it in a moment. Here are details on this week's weather. Some showers and thunderstorms possible today and tonight. It is hot. No surprise at this time of year. 91 degrees. Heat index at 100 today, and tonight's low 75. But it is dry tomorrow, it appears. 93 and sunny. Heat index at 100, down to 76 tomorrow night. Then we're in a repeating pattern Thursday and Friday. Clear each day. About 94 each afternoon. Windy conditions expected Thursday and Friday, with lows each night at 76. And still mainly sunny and dry Saturday. 30-mile-per-hour wind gusts and a high of 96.
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0: 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This is Monty Warden of the Wagoneers, and you're listening to our latest and greatest Doghouse Flowers on Notably Texan, 88.9 KETO.
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0: a notable Texan from Spring who tours all the time with James McMurtry. Her name is Betty Sue, and I just played her song, Light It Up. Also, Monty Warden and the Wagoneers are finding wild success on their single, Doghouse Flowers. And you heard Dale Watson, She Was My Baby, on 88.9 KETR. 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Here's Carry On.
1: She gave you all she had.

0: That's the Calder Allen song, Carry On. A little earlier, we heard Betty Sue, Light It Up, Doghouse Flowers by Monty Warden and the Wagoneers, and some Dale Watson today on Notably Texan, She Was My Baby on KETR.
1: India has claimed the world's largest population since 2023, but that is going to change fast.
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1: Why a decline in birth rates will hinder India's future economic growth. 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

been some amazing new music releases coming out lately, and I just featured a couple there. Ryan Bingham and the Texas Gentleman, Let the Big Dog Eat. That's from their album, They Call Us the Lucky Ones. And we also heard Whitney Rose, who is making a triumphant return to releasing music. She's a native of Canada who splits her time between there and here in the Lone Star State in Austin. Tootsies was the name of the new Whitney Rose song on 88.9 KETR. And as we approach 1 o'clock, a reminder that we'll bring you updates on the news and weather, and then a whole nother hour's worth of the music of Texas coming up on Notably Texan. Now here's another discovery you can only make here on KETR. His given name is Joel Daniel, but he records as Tinvis. Now, this name came out of a move from Austin, Texas to Davis, California, so combining the final three letters of each of those places to form Tinvis. Here's Texnia by Tinvis on Notably Texas.

0: very thirsty Kacey Musgraves on her new song, Dry Spell. You discovered Tinvis before that on the song Textia. And also Let the Big Dog Eat by Ryan Bingham and the Texas Gentlemen on Notably Texan. More music coming up in a few minutes.
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3: From NPR News in Washington, I'm Kristen Wright. President Trump is in the swing state of Pennsylvania today. He's visiting a Mack truck facility near Allentown to talk about the economy. NPR's Franco Ordonez reports the president is under scrutiny by supporters from his own party ahead of the midterm elections in November.
4: It's not just Democrats who are concerned about the economy under Trump. Republicans are as well. I mean, 22% of Republicans say they disapprove of Trump's handling of the economy. That's a really big number for a president who has long had an iron grip on Republican support. I mean, Republican elected officials, lawmakers have been clamoring for Trump to zero in on the economy for months now, especially with the midterms approaching. They've been doing this over and over again, but the Trump administration continues to talk about these issues and foreign policy. I think the real question now is whether it's going to be soon enough for Trump to make a difference.
3: NPR's Franco Ordonez reporting. Today is the 10th anniversary of the Brexit vote, when Britons decided to exit the European Union. Polls show up to two-thirds regret that. It ended up shrinking the British economy and contributing to a revolving door of prime ministers. NPR's Lauren Freyer reports from London.
5: The now caretaker prime minister, Keir Starmer, has convened his cabinet a day after resigning as leader of the ruling centre-left Labour Party. Nominations opened July 9th for his replacement, who would become, without an election, the country's seventh prime minister in just 10 years. The frontrunner is Andy Burnham, the former mayor of Manchester, England. If he runs uncontested, he could take office as soon as the third week in July. But some Labour lawmakers say the process is strengthened by competition and debate. And two other Labour figures, a former armed services minister and Starmer's chief secretary, are said to be mulling a run. Lauren Freyer, NPR News, London.
3: A federal judge has found that a data tool the Trump administration created is unlawful. It's been used to verify voter eligibility by aggregating Americans' personal information. NPR's Jude Joffe Block reports.
6: Last spring, the Trump administration overhauled a Department of Homeland Security data system known as SAVE, linking it to Social Security data to create a citizenship lookup tool. The Trump administration has promoted SAVE as a way to verify voters' eligibility, but SAVE has erroneously flagged eligible Americans as potential non-citizens. Now, a federal judge has ruled the changes to SAVE violated federal laws, and the tool in its current form can no longer be used. The decision was celebrated by voting rights and privacy advocates. A Department of Justice statement says it will continue to aggressively defend the president's immigration enforcement agenda and DHS's use of SAVE. Jude Joffe Block, NPR News.
7: Live from the Texas Newsroom, I'm Gail Lauder. A judge has handed down long prison sentences for people involved in the shooting of an officer at the Prairie Land ICE Detention Center. Shooter Benjamin Song was sentenced to 100 years in prison. Other defendants got a mix of 70, 50, and 30-year sentences. Prosecutors say they were part of an Antifa terrorist ring that rioted outside the facility last July. Tesla CEO Elon Musk is raising doubt on whether the self-driving assist feature was activated during a crash in Katy near Houston. A Tesla Model 3 slammed into a home Friday. It broke through a brick wall, killing a 76-year-old woman. The driver told police a car was in automated assist mode, but Musk says the car is designed to drive slowly through neighborhoods. Houston Public Media's Kyle McClanigan reports a Houston law firm says it plans to sue on behalf of the victim.
8: The Zeal & Associates law firm announced Monday it was representing the family of Martha Avila. According to a spokesperson for the law firm, Attorneys are planning to sue both the driver and Tesla, the electric car company owned by Elon Musk. The crash occurred last Friday evening on Rose Hollow Lane. The Harris County Sheriff's Office identified the driver and said in a statement he showed no signs of intoxication.
7: Another Tesla executive says a driver overrode the self-driving feature before the crash. The NBA draft is tonight. The Dallas Mavericks have two picks and the Spurs will make one selection. The Houston Rockets won't make a selection until day two. I'm Gail DeLauder.
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11: I'm Maria Hinojosa. Next time on Latino USA, we take you to the largest Latino graduation that happens in our country. It's taking place in Fresno, and we're going to meet three students who are going to tell us why Latino graduation matters so much, and to their families, whose names also get called out on stage. 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
0: Coming up tonight at 8 on 88.9 KETR. A typical hot summer day here in Northeast Texas, though mostly cloudy this afternoon. There is a chance of showers and thunderstorms with our high near 91 and the heat index making it feel quite sticky around 100 today. There's still a slight chance of rain and thunderstorms tonight, remaining overcast and 75. Then a slight chance of rain through about midday tomorrow, mostly sunny otherwise and 93 degrees with a heat index of 100. Then mostly clear and 75 tomorrow night. It does look dry on Thursday and Friday afternoons. Our highs near 94 each day, lows down to 76. And starting off the weekend with more mostly sunny skies, breezy conditions on Saturday and 96 degrees. It is a real pleasure to be with you today. My name is Matt Menke, bringing you the music of Texas on 88.9 KETR and also streaming at KETR.org if you're just getting out of the vehicle and you want to keep the tunes coming. Pop in some headphones if you like, stream on our website, and enjoy songs coming up from Johnny Winter. Also some Shelley King today, Brad Davis, brand new music from the Texas Headhunters coming up before we're done today at 2. This is by Carolyn Wonderland. Here's Come Together on Notably Texan.
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His name is Paul Val, V-A-L. That was Bad Habits. 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And Carolyn Wonderland did Come Together on listener-supported 88.9 KETR. Hey, I just wanted to remind you that I'm keeping track of all of today's hand-picked music selections, and I am posting them into a playlist, which will be appearing shortly on our website, KETR.org. 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How about setting up a $5, $10, or $20 a month contribution today? Thank you so much. Coming up, I'll play some Adrian Quesada with Hermanos Gutierrez. This is a classic from Johnny Winter called Dallas on KETR.

0: 88.9 KETR. That is by an Austin guitarist, multi-instrumentalist, music producer, Adrian Quesada, who is teamed up with the duo Hermanos Gutierrez, who are based in Switzerland. It's Primos by Adrian Quesada and Hermanos Gutierrez, along with a song from the 1969 self-titled album by Johnny Winter. I played Dallas. You also heard Paul Vall, Bad Habits, and Carolyn Wonderland, Come Together. Thanks for coming together with me here for the Music of Texas on 88.9 KETR.
1: I'm Maria Hinojosa. 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It's taking place in Fresno, and we're going to meet three students who are going to tell us why Latino graduation matters so much, and to their families, whose names also get called out on stage. 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

0: on a hot, muggy summer day like this, sometimes you need to take a few minutes and slow down with Cass Haley. That was Slow Down. And the Shelley King song, Summer Wine, on 88.9 KETR. 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It will remain hot through this Tuesday afternoon, high of 91, heat index near 100, and mostly cloudy skies with about a 30% chance of showers and thunderstorms today, and the possibility of some rain and storms again tonight, remaining overcast and down to 75. Once again tomorrow, we do have the possibility of some rain through at least midday, becoming mostly sunny though, and 93, heat index at 100 tomorrow afternoon, then clear and 75 tomorrow night. It should be dry for much of this week, though. Windy conditions kicking up on Thursday and Friday, with highs about 94 each day and down to 76 or so overnights. And still windy out of the south on Saturday with a high about 96.
1: Tensions between President Trump and Senate Republicans are bubbling over.
2: He's got two speeds, uninterested in the speed of light. And on the things that are important to him, he moves at the speed of light.
1: Now, some Senate Republicans say the president's unpredictable actions risk derailing their shared agenda. That story on the next morning edition from NPR News. 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
3: I bought some fake plastic trees.

That's by Matt the Electrician, teamed up with a regular music partner of his, Little Brave. That is the stage name for Austin Texan Stephanie Macias. That was Mountains by Matt the Electrician. We also heard Pat Byrne. I've told his tale before. If you're just discovering him, he's a native of Ireland who moved over here to Texas several years ago. Inside Out was by Pat Byrne on 88.9 KETR. We'd like to invite you to our website to plan out the days ahead in our events calendar, where you can see details about an ongoing silent auction fundraiser for the Wolf City Public Library. We've also got details about tomorrow's Wednesday matinees at the East Texas A&M University Planetarium. You can see information about Thursday night's 903 Sunsets Concert Series, which is happening in downtown Paris. That's free. And you can see details about Friday's Summer Day, the Rayburn Way, which is for kids ages 10 through 12 at the Sam Rayburn House State Historic Site. Click events at KETR.org for information about these and other things happening right here in your backyard. Coming up before we're done today, brand new music from Texas Headhunters and a classic by Roy Head and the Traits. This is by Jess Williamson. It's called Roads.

0: That is by TexPat Jess Williamson, Rhodes. Matt the Electrician featured Little Brave on Mountains, and also Pat Byrne on his tune Inside Out on 88.9 KETR.
1: India has claimed the world's largest population since 2023, but that is going to change fast.
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1: Why a decline in birth rates will hinder India's future economic growth. 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

We've been proud proponents of music from their debut album and just got in a brand new single there by Texas Headhunters, also known as Ian Moore, Johnny Muller, and Jesse Dayton. That was Cut and Run, which will be on a new full-length album, which is expected out in fall. You discovered Cut and Run by Texas Headhunters here on Notably Texan. And based in Commerce, it was Brad Davis, When Dallas Rocked, on KETR. And stay with us for Think with Chris Boyd coming up in a few minutes. Music with a connection to the Lone Star State here by Kara Granger.

0: The singer there was a native of Three Rivers, Texas. Their 1965 hit Treat Her Right by Roy Head and the Traits. And it was Kara Granger doing Texas Blues. I got the blues because I've got to put away the music for today, but I'll tell you what, we'll do this again tomorrow from 11 to 2. Join me again for Notably Texan, and stay tuned for Think with Chris Boyd.
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0: I'm Chris Boyd. Up next on Think, India surpassed China to claim the world's largest population as of 2023. But demographers say it needs to brace itself for a rapid fall in the number of citizens.
1: What you then see is a very rapid demographic transition. You get a population that's tilted towards elderly people, which brings challenges of old age care, pensions, and so on.
0: We'll talk about how India's fertility declines compare with the rest of the world, why a drop-off in population growth before the country achieves wealth could signal real challenges for future growth, and we will consider whether in the near future countries might find themselves competing to attract immigrants. Our conversation starts after a short break.
2: Live from NPR News in Washington, I'm Kristen Wright. The U.S. and Iran are saying opposite things about whether Tehran has agreed to allow U.N. inspections of its damaged nuclear sites. According to Iran's foreign ministry, there are no such plans. Vice President Vance, though, has said there are. President Trump addressed the issue while speaking to reporters in Pennsylvania this afternoon.
3: They're wrong. They're wrong. They know they're wrong. They told us inside, and we have it down 100%. Inspections. And if they were right, I'd cancel the meetings right now.
2: He's referring to negotiators meeting in Geneva to discuss the terms of the tentative deal to end the war. Trump says International Atomic Energy Agency inspectors will be on the ground at, quote, the appropriate time. President Trump says six people have been arrested for vandalizing the Lincoln Memorial Reflecting Pool, an iconic D.C. landmark. He posted on Truth Social this afternoon that there's a 350-foot gash in the lining, but hasn't shared any evidence. And the newly painted bottom has already started peeling. There are election primaries and runoffs today in four states: Maryland, New York, South Carolina, and Utah. NPR's Sage Miller says voters in Utah will be choosing from several candidates for a newly redrawn congressional seat.
4: For the first time in modern history, Utah has a safe Democratic congressional seat that could help determine the makeup of the House majority come November. It's also one of the most competitive Democratic primary races Utah has ever seen. The top three candidates range from moderate to progressive to aligning with the Democratic Socialists. Damon Kahn is a political science professor at Utah State University. He believes this race lays out the choice facing Democrats across the country. Do voters want a party that will stand its ground on policy, even if that policy won't go anywhere quickly, or a party that aims for collaboration, even if that means compromise? Sage Miller, NPR News, Salt Lake City.
2: The Israeli military has been using concrete to seal what they say are Hamas tunnels in areas of Gaza under its control. But as NPR's Anas Baba reports, when liquid concrete suddenly flooded the streets, it was an unexpected chance for Palestinians to get their hands on building material.
5: Palestinians have been racing into the streets since Monday, carrying buckets and shovels to scoop up the still liquid concrete as it floods the neighborhood. Children and adults are wading through the thick gray sludge, carrying away buckets of it before it hardens. The Israeli military says it pumped it into a tunnel Monday in eastern Gaza. Israel has barred cement and most other construction materials from entering the devastated Gaza Strip throughout the war. Residents say they hope to use it to repair some homes damaged during the war.
2: Anas Baba reporting. This is NPR News in Washington. Federal investigators say structural failure due to poor construction is what caused the deadly partial collapse of a condo building in South Florida nearly 5 years ago. The beachfront collapse occurred just after 1 a.m. local time and left 98 people dead, as NPR's Debbie Elliott reports.
6: The 12-story Champlain Towers South condo partially collapsed on June 24, 2021. New technical findings by the National Institute of Standards and Technology conclude the problem started about 3 weeks before the collapse, when two connections between garage columns and the pool deck failed. Judith Matrani-Reiser co-leads the federal investigation.
7: Once the first connection failed, other elements of the pool deck were left to carry their loads, but they were not strong enough to handle them due to problems that stemmed from the original design and construction of the building.
6: Investigators will issue a final report later to include recommendations to improve building safety. Debbie Elliott, NPR News.
2: A plan to make the cost of buying a home more affordable is moving through Congress. The House will take up the bill next after the Senate passed it yesterday. Democrats and Republicans largely agree on this one. Lawmakers say the legislation would increase housing supply by limiting what investors can buy up. The goal is to bring down the cost of buying a home for Americans. The NBA draft starts tonight. The Washington Wizards have the first overall pick. I'm Kristen Wright, NPR News in Washington.
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9: We're expecting partly cloudy skies tonight. However, it is still possible we could see a shower or thunderstorm. The low is going to be 75 to 80. Then showers and thunderstorms are still possible for Wednesday, but most likely we'll see mostly sunny skies with temperatures getting up to 90 to 95. Then on Wednesday night, we've got clear to partly cloudy skies. Temperatures drop down to 75 to 80. And we've got sunshine with a few clouds on Thursday. Again, we'll get up to 90 to 95. I'm meteorologist David Morin for 88.9 KETR.
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11: In the 1960s, an American scientist was deeply unsettled by a visit to a slum in Delhi, India. Upset by the grinding poverty of the people who lived there, the filth of the streets, and the claustrophobic overcrowding. Surely, the human race could not afford to keep adding to its own numbers without a risk of starvation, and India looked like the canary in the coal mine. That biologist wrote a book called The Population Bomb and caused much of the world to see overpopulation as the greatest threat to our survival. From KERA in Dallas, this is Think. I'm Chris Boyd. Paul Ehrlich was sincere, but history would prove him wrong time and again. Wrong about our ability to produce enough calories to feed every hungry mouth, and even at the time of publication, wrong about the direction of fertility rates. The population would continue rising. It is still rising, actually, but subsequent generations keep producing fewer children per woman, below the replacement rate in places including India, which passed China in population in 2023. But as my guest will explain, we'll need to brace itself for a contraction within just a couple of decades that is not likely to come as any sort of relief. Tom Sass is South Asia Bureau Chief at The Economist, where you can read the article, India's population will soon be falling, probably quite fast. Tom, welcome to Think.
1: Thanks very much for having me.
11: So you tell us in the piece, India had 360 million residents in 1950. That's only about 10 million more than the U.S. has today. But in 2026, India has 1.45 billion people. How did the population quadruple in 75 years?
1: Right. Well, I mean, India saw pretty remarkable population growth in that period. So in 1950, as you say, the population was 360 million, but the total fertility rate, so that's roughly the number of children that the average woman has, it's a measure of that, was six children per woman. So you had a very, very high fertility rate. Now, what then happened in the second half of the 20th century was India went through what demographers call a mortality revolution. So really advances in science, in healthcare, in vaccination meant that many more children were surviving and living into adulthood rather than dying sort of in infancy. So you had that trend happen, which meant that even while the fertility rate remained high, the population was growing very, very quickly. The other thing just to keep in mind here is that India's a big country, but unlike some of the other big countries in the world, it's nearly all habitable. It's pretty warm. It's fertile. It's quite flat. So if there was one country that was going to have this extraordinary population takeoff, it was going to be India.
11: I see. So those are all good reasons why the widespread famine that Paul Ehrlich predicted did not come to pass in India.
1: That's right. I mean, Paul Ehrlich was a bit of a doomster, and that sort of represented some of the view at the time, although I think there were demographers who disagreed with him even at the time that he was writing. But basically what the evidence has shown is that even as these populations have risen pretty fast, they've been able to feed themselves, particularly in democracies. So Amartya Sen has done some very interesting work in India, sort of looking at that relationship. But India has had, you know, pressures from this very rapid population growth and still does today.
11: What sort of strain has the rapid population growth that is about to reverse, but what strain has the growth put on the Indian government and infrastructure there?
1: Well, if you go to Indian cities today, it's very sort of clear and evident that what that strain is. So infrastructure broadly has not kept pace with population growth in India. If you go to Mumbai or Delhi or Bangalore, you'll see that trains, metros, buses, roads, they're all sort of struggling to keep pace with this enormous growth. And that's particularly evident in cities because you see people moving into them and living often in slums in and around Indian cities in a way that, you know, the planning and the urban planning has not been able to keep up with. So there hasn't been mass starvation, but because India's had this very rapid population growth at a time when it's quite poor, it has created challenges for the government over time. And that's why since really the 70s, you've seen governments take quite sort of dedicated policies to try and promote birth control policies, try and encourage families to have, encourage couples to have smaller families.
11: Yeah, India never had anything like China's punitive one-child policy, but maybe talk about some of the educational and public health messaging that the government undertook to address those concerns about overpopulation. How did they try to convince families to remain smaller?
1: Well, it did actually have one brief episode of not quite a China-like policy, but really quite a punitive policy, which was in 1975. So between 1975 and 1977, this was the time of Indira Gandhi's emergency when she suspended democracy in India. It was shortly after Paul Ehrlich had released his book. And what the government did was it went round and essentially forcibly sterilized around 10 million men, most often poor men from villages. So that was the really punitive episode. Indira Gandhi fortunately then allowed an election to take place. Her government was swept away. And after that point, Indian politicians decided that those kind of punitive policies would be beyond the pale, and more or less the governments, apart from a few exceptions at the state level, haven't gone down that route. What they have done instead is go for a much sort of broader range of sort of involuntary measures, so encouraging and promoting families to adopt contraceptive methods. They plastered big slogans all over schools. They would paint them on rocks and different places. They had one in the 70s that said two or three enough and told parents to stop there. There was then a famous one a bit later called Hamdo Hamare Do, which means we two, our two. So if you're two adults, you should have two children and no more. And a lot of Indian adults today remember that slogan. It was sort of seared into their minds. So you had this sort of government top-down campaign, but you also had a lot of effort to educate, to encourage women to think about family planning and so on. And that's been the broad thrust of government policy since then.
11: So the population is expected to continue to grow for a few more years and then go into reverse. As recently as 2019, Indian Prime Minister Narendra Modi was warning about what he called a population explosion in India. What has caused government officials to so quickly reverse their positions on this?
1: In the piece I lay out, there's some quite different sets of models that underpin how you should think about this future. Part of the reason I think people like Mr. Modi have been a bit slow to understand this is the dominant one that a lot of people refer to is the UN's population division. They produce a central forecast. And that still suggests that India's population will keep growing into the 2060s and then decline quite slowly. The trouble is that most demographers I spoke to now think that is pretty badly wrong. It's much too sort of optimistic about the pace of the speed with which the population will decline. And other models suggest a much sooner peak in the 2040s and then a much more rapid decline. So really India's population would decline as rapidly as it grew. And where that gets you is to a very different future. So in those models, you see by 2100, by the end of this century, India falls from 1.45 billion today to just under 1 billion at the end of the century.
11: Some people might hear that and think, well, great, if India has been somewhat overcrowded, especially in the cities, maybe a smaller population will ultimately be a good thing.
1: Yes, you certainly hear that. I've heard that challenge from several people in response to my article. And I think it's right to say that parents should broadly be allowed to have the number of children they want. And India's population falling by a bit isn't in and of itself a sort of huge concern. The problem comes more when you look at what happens when countries fall to some of these really low fertility rates that we're seeing in places like southern India, and then keep that up over time. Because what you then see is a very rapid demographic transition. You get a population that's tilted towards elderly people, which brings challenges of old age care, pensions, and so on. So for India, if it goes through this transition very rapidly and at an early stage of development, when it remains quite a poor country, GDP per capita is still less than $3,000, that's going to present particular challenges compared to a world in which India went through this transition a bit more gradually.
11: Talk about what we might learn looking at South Korea.
1: Well, South Korea has often been, along with some other East Asian cases, one of the extreme cases that fertility experts and demographers look at when they're thinking about low fertility. So you have really quite low fertility rates under a TFR of 1. And that is to do with largely women entering the workforce, having this sort of quite sharp trade-off between their careers and choosing to have children, but also a society where you have quite ingrained sort of sexism and those sort of problems which add to that. And you see that elsewhere in East Asia as well. But I would say the way the story is changing now is that we're really seeing these fertility declines all over the world. So you're seeing them in Europe. You're seeing them in America. You're seeing them in Latin America, where you've seen some really steep declines. And then what India shows is that you're actually seeing them in the poor world as well. And that's quite a challenge, I think, to some of the conventional thinking, which says that this is something that happens as countries develop and get richer and women enter the workforce. What India shows is that you can have these pretty rapid fertility transitions and reach quite low levels of fertility before any of those things happen.
11: So one really interesting difference between India and other parts of the world is that Indian women are still marrying at relatively young ages, and they don't necessarily work after marriage at the same rate as women in other countries, and yet they are having fewer children.
1: That's right. So there's some great data on this collected by a really good organization called Data for India. And what they show is basically that the average Indian woman is still getting married today by the age of 19. That's got a little bit later since the 1950s or 60s that we were discussing earlier, but not very much. They still have their first child by the age of 21, but they then have their last child by the age of 27, 28. And then what usually happens in India is women get sterilized. That's the major form of contraception, much more common than other forms. So you've seen that as the sort of big reason why fertility is falling. And at the same time, you haven't seen in India the big rise in female labor force participation that you've seen in most other parts of the world as countries get richer. It's still around 30% of women in the labor force, which is a really tiny sort of figure compared to most other countries. So what is happening here is something slightly different. Indian women and Indian couples are deciding to have fewer children, not because of that classic trade-off between career and family, but it's more about wanting to invest more in that child. So many families, many couples are deciding to have just one child and put all of their resources in that child, often putting them through private schooling in order to give them the best chance of succeeding in life.
11: Yeah, you talked to one person who said we ought to just have one because otherwise all the resources get split up and nobody gets as much as they need.
1: That's right. So it's quite remarkable. A new study came out on this by a think tank associated with the government in India almost 40% of Indian children are going to fee-paying schools now. And that's risen quite significantly in the last decade. So you're seeing lots and lots of parents making the same decision that that couple or that woman that you mentioned made, which is to say, you know, this is what we can afford and we're going to make our decision about the family size on the basis of that. And you know, that's got a lot to do with rising aspiration in India. It has something to do with actually the very poor quality of a lot of government schools. And what's interesting is, I mean, that woman was in Chennai, which is in southern India. That's a relatively rich and industrialized state with high levels of education and so on. But you're seeing couples make the same trade-off in Uttar Pradesh, which is the, you know, one of the poorest states, very populous state in northern India. Even there, they're saying we're going to have fewer children because we want to invest in them and we want to be able to push them up.
11: My guest, Tom Sass, is South Asia Bureau Chief for The Economist, where you can read his article, India's Population Will Soon Be Falling, Probably Quite Fast. We'll be right back.
9: It's still possible we could see a few showers and thunderstorms. Otherwise, we're going to be partly cloudy tonight, and the low is going to be between 75 and 80. Then we're mostly sunny on Wednesday. It's still possible we could see a shower or thunderstorm. The high is going to be 90 to 95. Wednesday night, we've got clear to partly cloudy skies with a low between 75 and 80. And we're once again going to be mostly sunny on Thursday. Again, the high is going to be right around 90 to 95. I'm meteorologist David Morin for 88.9 KETR.
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11: You're listening to Think. I'm Chris Boyd. Today we're talking about changing population numbers in India, which in 2026 has 1.45 billion residents. That number is expected to peak relatively shortly and then start to fall. My guest, Tom Sass, is South Asia Bureau Chief for The Economist, where he's written about this in an article headlined, India's Population Will Soon Be Falling, Probably Quite Fast. Tom, I have to say, reading your article, I wondered about people's emotional attachment to children in India and other countries where birth rates are quickly falling below replacement rates. Are children somehow more valued because there are fewer of them? Or do you have the sense that people are simply less interested in the process, the work of raising children?
1: Well, that's a very interesting question. So I suppose one thing that we've arguably seen in the West is more adults deciding that they don't want to have children at all. Actually, if you look in America, that's one of the big reasons why fertility is falling. So it's not so much women or mothers deciding to have fewer children as fewer women deciding to become mothers. And that's partly a sort of trade-off about what you can be doing instead of having children. What's the opportunity cost of doing that? Quite a lot of couples decide that there's other ways they would like to spend their lives. There's less societal pressure to have children. So it's become a choice, and people are using that choice to make a different decision to the ones made in the past. In India, we're not seeing that yet. So as I said, it's still a very strong societal norm that women will get married. That will typically happen young. And it's still a very strong societal norm that they should have at least one child. So there's still a cultural value placed upon child rearing, and parents still very much want to do it. The difference is that they're very happy now to stop at one. And actually, they seem to be, you know, placing the value on the success that that one child can have. So really what they're sort of valuing is pushing that child up and sort of getting that child to achieve as much as they possibly can. So I think there is still an attachment to that role in society, but I do think it's changing the way it's happening. And one of the fascinating questions for India, I think, is whether India now follows this path that we've seen in the West. So actually more Indian couples may start to opt out of child rearing altogether, not get married and so on. That's something that some demographers think will also happen here over time.
11: How are birth rates in India different among families in urban versus rural areas?
1: So they're much lower in urban India. So urban India has a TFR of about 1.5. In rural India, it's still slightly above the replacement rate, but that's falling very fast. And, you know, what's interesting, and here we might get into, there's an emerging discourse in demography about the role of smartphones in dispersing cultural norms, because what we've seen traditionally in most countries is that fertility falls fastest in urban areas. That's where people have pressures of jobs and housing and so on, and where they tend to be most educated and they're more likely to make those decisions to have fewer children and invest in them. But actually what you're seeing in rural India is fertility rates falling much faster than demographers have expected, given the rate of development and the rate of wealth that those places have. And one of the theories put forward for that, and I think this is a very interesting area for demographers to be researching at the moment, is that you're seeing cultural norms diffuse much more quickly than they did in the past. So the idea, and I've been to villages in Uttar Pradesh where I've talked to women about this, they can see on their smartphone, on social media, they're watching reels, and those reels are displaying the sort of idealized family. They're educated, they're in a city, they've got one kid. And that kind of idea of aspiration is spreading quite quickly, and that's informing the sort of the wants and desires of people even in the villages in India. So I think that is certainly happening. We haven't yet got really robust studies and evidence which unpicks that role, but there is some evidence from the US, actually, some studies which are coming along, which are trying to sort of look at how you unpick that compared to other drivers of lower fertility.
11: Why would smartphones have a greater impact than, say, television? Even if every house didn't have a TV, assuming that, you know, people in villages had some access to media from the outside world.
1: So there are also studies which show that cable television had a role too. There's actually a very nice study from Emily Oster from the 2000s, which looked at the rollout of cable television, which arrived at different places at different times in India, and showed that the arrival of cable television was associated with a fall in pregnancies. What I think we could expect with smartphones is it could possibly have a larger effect than that. Why is that? It's because people spend much more time on their smartphones. They're much more sort of integrated in their lives, and they're potentially able to have a bigger effect on shaping their aspirations and how they think about what they want. There is, of course, another mechanism. So I mentioned the study on cable television. One demographer said, well, perhaps that's just because these couples were watching TV rather than having sex. He said that slightly sort of jokingly, but I think you could argue that's been part of the effect in rich countries with smartphones, where you've seen less coupling, more isolation, more people spending more time online and sort of less time doing other things in life. So you could speculate that that will be part of the story as well.
11: It's so interesting to think about all the knock-on effects that one might have predicted from smartphone technology. I can't imagine anybody in their wildest dreams 20 years ago thought this would have an effect on birth rates.
1: No, that's right. And actually, people probably have a slightly outdated idea of what's happening in India in this regard, because smartphones are everywhere in India. You know, you've got incredibly fast adoption of smartphones, even in very rural areas. It costs about $20 to get a secondhand smartphone. So it's become very accessible for someone in the village. India has almost the cheapest data anywhere in the world. And it's got some of the highest amounts of screen time anywhere in the world. So India's in the midst of this really kind of rapid shift towards becoming a very, very online kind of place. And that's happening right across the country. So I think that's having all kinds of social effects under the surface that we probably don't fully understand yet.
11: So for a while, schools and public health campaigns said, just have a couple of kids and then stop there. You learned there are new textbooks in the works that are warning children about the problems of having too few children in adulthood. How does that get worked into like a public school classroom textbook?
1: That's right. I mean, I found out from a government advisor that the textbooks are being reprinted this year, and they're shifting to, you know, they have for a long time talked about the risks of overpopulation. And clearly the government has now decided that's an outdated, thing to be telling young children as they're studying in the classroom. And actually, that's not the big risk that India faces. The big risk that these advisors in the government are worried about now is that India is on the same path as China. It's heading towards a very fast demographic transition and sharp population decline. So they're going to edit that section of the relative, the relevant textbooks. But alongside that, I think you're also seeing a wider shift in Indian policy. So you mentioned the earlier policies of advice and so on. What we're now seeing is some Indian politicians, so in Andhra Pradesh, which is a state in southern India, Chandrababu Naidu, the chief minister, has come forward with a cash incentive for couples to have a third or a fourth child. So he's offering them about $300 as a one-off payment to do that. Most experts think that that probably isn't going to have a huge effect in the way that it hasn't in other countries, but that's happening. You're also seeing some politicians, some religious leaders starting to sort of tell Indians that they should be having more children. So there's a very large sort of Hindu social organization called the RSS, and their leader is going around instructing Indians that if they're patriotic, they ought to be having three or four children. So you're starting to see this shift in terms of the messaging and the policies, but I would be quite skeptical about whether that's really going to do much to change this sort of trajectory, because fertility rates are a pretty powerful force and it's not easy to nudge them around.
11: There are a lot of different faith communities in India. Are there really different birth rates from one to the other?
1: So this is often a sort of controversial issue. So lots of the Hindu nationalists, the sort of party that Mr. Narendra Modi is part of, and some of the religious zealots on that side of the debate, often point to the birth rates of the Muslim population and warn that they are much higher, and that's going to lead to Muslims overrunning Hindus. Really, that's a very overblown concern. So it's true that Muslim birth rates are higher than Hindu birth rates, but that is almost entirely explained by the fact that that Muslims are economically worse off. They tend to have poorer access to education, and that's really what's driving that higher fertility. And both of those fertility rates, Hindu and Muslim, are coming down very fast, and the gap between them is closing pretty rapidly. So, you know, Hindus are 80% of the Indian population, and it's just not conceivable that that's going to sort of shift in a dramatic way. But that is certainly part of the way that demography is debated within India, and that's likely to continue. The other big tension is between the north and the south. So as I mentioned, southern states have seen this fertility transition happen earlier. They've reached really low, almost Scandinavian levels of fertility. The northern states are a bit further behind, although they're catching up. And you see this debate about political representation, whether the seats in parliament should be rebalanced. And that's a pretty difficult debate in Indian politics.
11: I mean, this is happening in India. We've mentioned South Korea. There are places in Europe. It's really happening all over the world that birth rates are dropping in ways no one could have predicted before. Does this tell us something about human nature or this particular moment we've arrived at?
1: So I would say it's not happening absolutely everywhere, but it's happening nearly everywhere. And that's an important distinction because we can look at some places in sub-Saharan Africa. If you look at northern Nigeria, Niger, Chad, these are places where the fertility rate is still 5, 6, 7, you know, really, really high. Those are places where women, where girls can't go to school, where women have poor access to contraception. So they're really sort of poorly run, often conflict-ridden kind of places. And I think in those places, we should expect that fertility will remain high. So there's a very sort of strong body of evidence which shows that a really strong precondition for fertility rates to fall is for girls to go to school, because that means that they gain autonomy, they gain independence, and in decision making later in life, they're able to sort of argue more for what they want. And in some ways, India sort of confirms that pattern, because what happened in India was it succeeded in really boosting girls' enrollment in school at a much earlier stage of development than most other countries managed to do that. So to come back to our conversation earlier about how rich countries are before fertility rates start to fall, what India sort of shows is you don't need to be that rich as long as you succeeded in getting those girls into school. And that's probably going to get you down from 5 to, say, 2. I think the new bit of the story is it doesn't stop at 2. You know, countries are falling to 1.8, 1.5. You mentioned South Korea and Japan, they're closer to 1. So it's this idea that actually the more autonomy and the more decision-making power that couples get, they will keep deciding to have fewer and fewer children. Some will decide to have no children at all. And that's new. And we're sort of trying to understand that new demography now.
11: My guest, Tom Sass, is South Asia Bureau Chief for The Economist, where you can read his article, India's Population Will Soon Be Falling, Probably Quite Fast. You're listening to Think. I'm Chris Boyd. Yeah, Tom, something that I have only started to understand in the past couple of years is that as population starts to fall, I guess in the back of my mind, I had assumed that it would stabilize at some point. And that doesn't happen unless you're like exactly at 2 and you can expect every child to survive, right?
1: That's right. So you have to at some point get your head around the mathematics of this. And when you do, it's quite shocking because basically the population will never stabilize unless you get back up to that 2.1 replacement rate. And we don't really see very many examples at all of countries where the fertility rate has fallen significantly below 2 and then rebounded to that kind of level where the population will be stable. And, you know, we can like to think that there's some sort of natural or inevitable reason why that might happen, but there's really not. There's a great book on this by Dean Spears and Miguel Garuso, which sort of argues that these stabilizers don't necessarily exist. And we need to think about what a world and societies look like where you have sort of quite rapid population decline that continues over generations. I think, you know, it's possible that there will be some of those, you know, stabilization mechanisms in the future, and countries that get below 1 will experience that, but we're just not seeing them yet. So that makes you think that some of these countries could see their populations fall quite quickly. And that brings challenges. You know, it means that you're going to have a very high dependency ratio, lots of elderly people to care for, fewer workers. There's also fewer people having ideas, innovating, creating companies, these kind of problems. So this does create challenges. It's not to say that humanity can't work out how to solve them, but it is certainly something for us all to be thinking about.
11: Especially in earlier times, there was a pretty clear cultural preference in India for sons over daughters. That has begun to wane, which sounds like a really good thing, but interestingly, that also has an effect on birth rates.
1: Yeah, well, that is something really to celebrate, because we saw some pretty awful trends in India in the second half of the 20th century, especially where you would see female infanticide, essentially couples deciding to abort female children. That sometimes happened when couples could discover the sex of the girl earlier on. It sometimes happened that if a child was unwell, the couples wouldn't do too much to try and sort of make sure the child survived if it was a girl. So there was a very strong preference for boys, and that had a very, you know, obviously that was awful from a sort of humanitarian perspective, but it also had a very distorting effect on the population. You had too many boys and not enough girls, and that created problems down the line. That has really fallen pretty sharply in India. So that's a very big success and a tick for those, you know, people advocating for those policies. But it does mean that you don't have that. What used to happen is couples would keep having children until they had a boy. And now what you see is a lot of couples will have one girl and they're quite satisfied to stop there. So in some way, boy preference was sort of artificially inflating the fertility rate, and the decline of it has been accompanied by its fall.
11: Has there been a leveling out of the gender balance, the sex balance of the Indian population of people of childbearing age?
1: There has. It's been a little bit at different paces in different states. So you'll still see states like Gujarat in the west where there is a skew. And for that reason, as a whole, the replacement rate for India is not 2.1, it's thought to be 2.15. So that reflects the fact that there's slightly too many boys, not quite enough girls. But broadly, you have seen that boy preference and that skew decline pretty sharply over time, and I would expect that trend to continue.
11: Tom Sass is my guest, South Asia Bureau Chief for The Economist, where you can read his article, India's Population Will Soon Be Falling, Probably Quite Fast. We'll be right back.

0: Skies tonight are going to be partly cloudy. Any clouds could produce a shower or thunderstorm. Our low is 75 to 80. Then we could continue to see the slight chance of showers and thunderstorms on Wednesday. Otherwise, we've got mostly sunny skies with a high around 90 to 95. We're clear to partly cloudy Wednesday night and drop down to 75 to 80 again. And once again on Thursday, we'll get up to 90 to 95 with mostly sunny skies. I'm staff meteorologist David Morin for 88.9 KETR.
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12: You're listening to Think. I'm Chris Boyd. Today we're talking about demographic trends and changes in India, which currently has 1.45 billion people. That's the largest population on the planet. They overtook China a couple of years ago. But that is about to reverse itself within a number of years, and that will bring really big changes. My guest, Tom Sass, is South Asia Bureau Chief for The Economist, which published his article, India's population will soon be falling, probably quite fast. Tom, there have also been changes in the ways that Indian families live. Why would a move toward more sort of nuclear family living arrangements rather than these multi-generational families, why would that have an effect on family size?
13: So what you used to see in India, you know, going back in history, was most families would live in what in India is referred to as the joint family structure or the extended family. So that's where you have a very large family, cousins, grandparents, uncles, aunts, and so on, living under one roof. And that means that child rearing is essentially a shared task. The mother might be primarily responsible for it, but there's many other adults around who can care for that child. And that makes it easier to have a large number of children. So that's one of the ways in which India sort of managed to have this very high birth rate. What you've seen in the last couple of decades, it's hard to get really good data on this, but the best I could find suggests that, you know, about 20 years ago, you had most families living in this extended family household. Now you have something like 70% of families living as nuclear families. Part of that is a sort of urbanization story. You've seen tremendous amount of internal migration within India, couples moving because usually the male is moving to find work in a city or in another state. And you've also seen some degree of family separation, even in the same places. And what that means is that the burden of child rearing falls much more squarely on the mother. And what mothers will tell you in India is that when that happens, you know, there is an incentive for them to not have these really large families, which make it quite difficult. You have to remember that for an Indian mother, they're often in a household where they might not have a fridge. They certainly, you know, they very likely wouldn't have a washing machine or a dishwasher. So doing all of this preparation is pretty difficult as well. So for that reason, you see couples sort of deciding to have fewer children. And one of the interesting dynamics to this, I think, is that you haven't quite seen the gender roles catch up with this. So usually when you have nuclear families in other countries, you know, some of the household responsibilities and chores might be shared among the woman and the man. In India, that really doesn't happen very much. So I asked quite a few Indian women about this. I got some quite entertaining comments where one of them, you know, said, I was saying, what does your husband do to help around the house? And one of the women I asked said, well, he sometimes washes his own plate. You know, so there's some quite sort of damning quotes from sort of Indian mothers suggesting that actually the fathers don't see it as their role to help out around the house. And that's another reason why it makes sense to have fewer children.
12: Have living standards improved for Indian families who have just one or 1.5 or 1.8 children?
13: Well, I mean, Indian living standards in India have been improving, you know, pretty rapidly over the past 30 years. That's been the story since India sort of opened up and its economy is growing at 6 or 7% a year. So you are seeing that improvement in living standards. And with that comes this heightened aspiration. I don't know if we could say that the smaller families have higher living standards. I think what they're mostly doing is actually using those resources to invest in the children. And, you know, that educational investment is a big amount of what a couple is able to save. So I quote one couple in the article who are spending around $3,000 a year on private school fees in Chennai. So this can be a big spend for a couple. But that's seen as worth it because actually it's pretty difficult for young people to get jobs. So I need to really invest in my child in order for them to have the best chance of succeeding. And I think what you're seeing is arguably a kind of educational arms race. So that couple, maybe they can see that their neighbor's only having one child and they're sending that child to a private school. And they think to themselves, well, if I have two children and I just send them to the government school, which is pretty poor quality, are my children going to succeed in life? So you can see how these dynamics play out in decision making.
12: What about elder care? Like, what is happening as birth rates are declining to older folks who might need help as they age?
13: So this is really going to be a big challenge for India in the next two decades, I would say, and it's coming pretty fast. So in states in the south, in Kerala, you have, I think, almost one-fifth of the population is over 60. In Tamil Nadu, it's not far behind that. And in those southern places, which are going to age, you know, first of all, because they've been through this demographic transition

0: you know, first of all, because they've been through this demographic transition earliest. You're starting to see some kind of nascent care home industry. I went to visit in Chennai, a kind of modern Western style care home where you've got elderly people being looked after, and so on. But many, many Indians won't be able to afford that, frankly. So particularly in villages, particularly poorer people in the cities, they're going to be put under pressure to find other ways of dealing with elderly care. It might mean that the sort of breakup of those joint families, they have to sort of get pushed back together to do this elderly care at the end of life, particularly if someone's living for 10 or 20 years with an illness or something that makes that difficult. We're also going to see a sort of innovation. So we're going to see maybe more community-based care systems. If you can go to Indian villages, you'll see sort of meetups of elderly people. There's lots of yoga and gossiping, and they'll sort of look after one another in a way that's a bit more affordable. But this is also coming with risks. So I mentioned in the piece that there are more and more cases now of elderly relatives being abandoned at some of these large religious gatherings in India. So there's one called the Kumbh Mela. It's actually the largest gathering of humanity in the world. It's a huge religious festival. And you see elderly people being abandoned there by their families who simply decide that they can't look after them. You're also seeing elderly people who are back in the village when they're younger, when their children or the rest of their family have migrated to look for work, complaining on social media that their younger children aren't looking after them, aren't doing their duty and taking care of them. So I think India is going to go through this quite interesting social transition where the kind of duties of children and their responsibilities to their parents in old age are going to be questioned. And it's not quite clear to me how that will play out.
1: It's so interesting. So the deal, culturally, historically, the deal was not simply that you would provide the money or the resources for a parent's care. It's that you would provide a parent's care.
0: Basically, yes. That's the deal culturally, is you would look after your parents. It's not so much that you would spend money on them, because that hasn't really been possible for most Indians, and there hasn't really been an old age care industry. It's more that you would sort of be there to look after them in older age. And that's the thing that's going to come under strain. So it's interesting. I mean, in Chennai, what you see in the old age care industry, that was originally targeted at children who have moved to America and have the financial resources to invest in putting their parents who still live back home in Tamil Nadu into an old age care home. But now what you're seeing is it's transitioning into a model that is marketed to Indian families who are sort of at a middle class and upper middle class who can afford that level of care. But as I say, that's not going to be possible for most people. Another aspect of this is actually the kind of broader social security system, pensions, welfare for elderly people. You know, those systems in India are really very threadbare. So India is going through this transition at a pretty early stage of development. That's going to be a challenge. It needs to start thinking now about how it provides for some of these elderly people, particularly those who might have conditions and need looking after.
1: If you talk to just average Indians and they look around their communities, are people like keenly aware that their peers are having fewer children than they might once have? Like how obvious, how front and center is this issue in the mind of Indians?
0: I think the shift in mindset is happening right now. And that's actually why we wanted to do this big piece on it and put it on the cover of our magazine, because I think a lot of people, including in India, haven't still quite adjusted their mindset to from you know, what they've been told and what they've talked about their whole lives in the past, about India being a very, you know, populous country that faced those risks. So I think this is starting to sort of seep into people's understanding. You look around in a city like Delhi, you very rarely see families with more than one or two children now.
1: We talked about, Tom, the fact that Prime Minister Modi's messaging around this has changed, that he went from talking about a population explosion to expressing concern that couples aren't having enough children. What are the political implications of these demographic changes in India, these reduced birth rates?
0: So I think in some ways you can say that as sort of, you know, dramatic as this reversal might appear and can be in demographic terms, the economic impact in the sort of medium term, so the next 20 years, doesn't necessarily need to be

0: big. You know, some of the states, as I say, will have to think about old age care and things like that. But actually, you know, India's going through this growth transition. It's got many more people who could be brought into the workforce already. And it's got many, many women who could be brought into the workforce. So actually, the constraint in terms of the point at which the labor force starts to sort of top out and then to decline, that's not coming at least for sort of 20, maybe 25 years. So it doesn't change the economic challenge for India, which is to try and, you know, grow as quickly as it can, to develop, to invest in building cities and educating its people and so on. That doesn't really change. But what it does mean is that India is sort of approaching this demographic moment where it has an elderly population, has to deal with those challenges much more quickly than it thought. And that sort of, you know, presents some pretty sharp challenges in terms of dealing with those people. It means that there will be more pressure to solve those kind of problems that I'm talking about, of bringing people into the labor force. For instance, you've got a very large farming sector. You need to bring those people into the labor force. You really need to address the role of women. So those kind of challenges become more urgent because you've got this rapid demographic transition happening. But I don't think it necessarily sort of becomes a crisis for India in the coming decades. I think the challenges are a bit further out than that.
1: My guest, Tom Sass, is South Asia Bureau Chief for The Economist, which published his article, India's Population Will Soon Be Falling, Probably Quite Fast. This is Think. I'm Chris Boyd. Birth rates are falling, of course, in the United States, as in many parts of the world. And reading your piece left me wondering about, you know, the United States is maybe at net negative migration at this point because we are really discouraging new immigration. All this leaves me wondering whether many countries will soon find themselves not ejecting immigrants, but like actively trying to convince them to come.
0: I think that's perfectly plausible. So actually, the economic forces would lead you to think that that's where rich countries will end up. They will simply be faced with not enough workers, not enough people to care for their very large elderly populations, who, particularly if AI is solving all these diseases, will be living even longer after retiring. So, you know, there's a real need for young, productive workers to be brought in from other places in the world. Now, clearly, you mentioned the US, but this is also the case in Western Europe and other parts of the world. The politics has moved quite sharply against that. It's making it quite difficult to bring those people in. But, you know, the populations will face the consequences of those big restrictions on immigration. And at time, you know, in time, you might suspect that there will be politicians who emerge who find ways of making the argument for certain kinds of immigration that would be beneficial for rich countries.
1: It does seem like it is easier to attract immigrants to a country with a vibrant economy than it is for a country with a vibrant economy to convince people to make more babies.
0: I think that's certainly true. And it's interesting that the fertility debate that you're seeing going on in the rich world, where countries like Hungary, for example, have tried to invest huge amounts of money actually in these financial incentives, essentially bungs that are targeted at parents and saying, we'll pay you money to have more children. Very little evidence that those work. In the US, there's been a big focus on marriage and traditional gender roles as a kind of, you know, if we could get back towards that, then maybe that would lead these fertility rates to tick back up. I think India is quite a good example of maybe that isn't the perfect solution. You've got almost universal marriage. You've got very traditional gender roles and fertility is plummeting there as well. So I think these fertility transitions, as I said before, they're very big, powerful societal forces. So there's a mixture of economic and cultural forces that then get internalized by people and their aspirations. They look around themselves and they think about what they want. And it's very, very difficult for a government just to sort of move that needle with any particular policy. That's the experience that we've seen from around the world. So I think we will then, as you say, and as you suggest, see this kind of push back towards looking at migration as a tool for easing these demographic transitions.
1: Tom Sass is South Asia Bureau Chief at The Economist, where you can read the article, India's Population Will Soon Be Falling, Probably Quite Fast. Tom, this has been very interesting. Thanks for making time to talk.
0: Thanks so much for having me.
1: 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Radio Exchange. Find us on Facebook, Instagram, anywhere you like to get podcasts, or at think.kera.org. Again, I'm Chris Boyd. Thanks for listening. Have a great day.

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3: The rest of the night's going to continue to feature partly cloudy skies, with temperatures dropping down to 75 to 80. Then we're 90 to 95 on Wednesday, with a slight chance of showers and thunderstorms and mostly sunny skies. Wednesday night's going to remain clear. We drop down to 75 to 80. Then we've got another mostly sunny day on Thursday. Temperatures get up to 90 to 95. And we're going to be warmer on Friday, with 95 to 100 being the high. This is going to be under mostly sunny skies. I'm meteorologist David Morin for 88.9 KETR.
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